counting shit, but running out. As time ticks by, still I try.

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family trouble, man trouble, woman trouble, no life is a bubble. You're looking for a true friend or a true lover, or if you've been living undercover. Well, I'm coming to your town to break it all down and help you with all of this. I'm looking to help you find bliss one day, but one way can't miss. I'm here to tear all the walls down. Doesn't matter if it's a large town or a small town. Just like Joshua and the fabled walls of Jericho, I'm here to tear down the institution. God spoke to me, said, listen to me. I anoint you with the power that'll get them all moving. You're agitated, you're prayed and meditated, you're concentrated on getting elevated. By sundown, one day, you who come will be blessed with a big money blessing. You will be doubted by all the unbelievers on all of the things I'm addressing. But you must tell seven friends. You must first bring seven friends. And don't be selfish and keep this all to yourself and don't eat shellfish. Hate is trying to take someone else's love for yourself. But I'm here to tell you that.

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0: That was when I started using hydrogen peroxide.
1: Can I ask you something about your mother, Mashiani? Does she know now? Yes. Does she know now that you use hydrogen peroxide?
0: She does know, and she told me to stop as well.
1: I don't know if you've had any side effects of using these products, or, you know, noticed something that is not normal.
0: It also bleaches the hair on my body. So most of my body hair is actually blonde as a result.
1: Does it feel to you as if you have an image that you have to keep chasing after, or what's your state of mind as you do these things at the moment?
0: My biggest thing has always been the fact that I've always been complimented when I'm lighter. I was being bullied like crazy in high school, being called names, especially while I was on my acne medication. So during that time period, people were so harsh to me. And after I finished taking my acne medication and I started bleaching, all of a sudden, things completely flipped for me. People were super nice at high school. Even the most popular girl who didn't know who I was started knowing who I am. And things completely U-turned for me. And from that point onwards, from my 12th grade in high school onwards, I decided that this is the way that I'm supposed to live my life, because this is the way that, well, life seems to make sense for me, because when I'm darker, nobody sees me. It's like I'm invisible.
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0: totally wild creature.
1: You know, David sat there on the deck chair, and his little fox cubs came out.
0: Hello.
1: It's just a really sweet moment where you see David's passion for the wildlife in one simple shot.
2: The boyish joy is there, isn't it?
1: Yeah.
0: And here it is, the harvest mouse. Welcome to your new home. There you go. Doesn't want to leave.
3: So David Attenborough there, ending that report by David Sillitoe. That celebration of Sir David Attenborough's 100th birthday, going to be at the Royal Albert Hall here in the UK. If you go to the BBC website, our visual journalism team have put together a really nice piece about Sir David Attenborough. Lots of photos through the ages, some film, some audio too, to just get a sense of the man and his work and what has been an extraordinary life and career. Happy birthday to Sir David Attenborough.
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0: Yep, that song is called Die Die. She's collaborating with Nigeria's Burna Boy for this one, which is Die Die, apparently Italian. It means come on, come on. She's going to have a bop for a World Cup anthem, I think.
1: You got it, haven't you? Shakira. Yeah, my kids still dance to Waka Waka many years on. It's played in primary schools all over London.
0: Really? Yeah, it's also a very famous Palace song because the Crystal Palace goalkeeper rhymed some words for the FA Cup final win to Waka Waka. But yeah, Shakira, what do you think of the song, Anne?
2: Well, it's still something that many people love this many years later since the World Cup in South Africa.
0: Indeed, yeah, and I think I quite like the sound of it. She posted

0: posted it on social media, a little snippet of the song, her dancing at the Maracanã. It's, yeah, I think it's going to be another smash hit that in 16 years' time we'll be singing along to this one as well.
1: Getting us in the mood for the World Cup.
0: Indeed.
1: Thank you, and thanks to everyone for listening. As

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2: Good morning, I'm Leila Faldin. A conductor was leading an orchestra in Finland last month. As they approached the finale, he swept his arms out and knocked into a violinist playing her 18th century instrument worth millions. His arm knocked the violin to the ground. The conductor called for the orchestra to stop playing. As she picked it up, improbably, the violin didn't have any cracks or scratches. She tuned it, and the show went on. It's Morning Edition.
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4: 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Good morning. 5:45. An overseas network of misinformation and deception targeting Canadians on YouTube has been uncovered by the CBC. Ryan Zunner has more.
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6: People are seriously underestimating how big this is.
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6: For years, Alberta was told to sit down, stay quiet, and accept the system.
8: Those may sound like engaged Canadians sharing their opinion and commentary on hot-button issues facing Canada, but they're actors, mostly from the United States, and those who hired them to create YouTube videos under patriotic personas are even further from the Great White North.
9: What we ended up doing was finding that at least three of these channels had Dutch connections.
8: That's Eric Cito, a reporter with CBC's Visual Investigations Unit. His team went down the sensational YouTube rabbit hole when a report from the Media Ecosystem Observatory came out detailing the sudden rise of videos pushing for Alberta separatism. That is a movement underway, whose leaders have met with American officials, much to the outcry of Alberta Premier Danielle Smith and Prime Minister Mark Carney, among others. But these YouTube channels seemed suspicious to Cito. Journalists connected the dots using digital forensics on social media, and something was off with the public faces of these accounts.
9: One of the big first clues we got was that some of these accounts were created, at least these Twitter accounts associated with these YouTube accounts, were created in the Netherlands. And we thought from like, okay, that's interesting, but that's not enough for us to kind of push and push forward to. But we tracked down one of these YouTubers that were putting out these videos. And these videos, if you've seen them, they are fronted by what you would assume or presume are Canadian, and they're bringing you what they say is news that's unbiased, unfiltered.
10: Four Canadian provinces, tired of begging Ottawa for basic respect, finally decided that they'd rather join the United States than stay chained to a system that bleeds them dry.
8: When they were able to finally put a real name to a face, Cito says one of them was actually Canadian and from Calgary. But he was a voice actor who thought he was applying for gig work.
9: And he got this script, and one of the scripts as part of his audition was to talk about this and talk about Alberta separatism. And from there, he sent the tape in, nothing happened. But then it ended up getting on YouTube anyways. And so when we tracked him down, we were like, what's happening here? Like, how did you get involved? He said, these guys from the Netherlands hired me. And he shared with all his information, contact, scripts.
8: From there, Cito says the tale got crazier when CBC tracked down the people on screen for other similar channels.
9: Now these are fake Canadians because three of the other people we found on these channels that are getting tens of millions of views, I remind you, turned out to be American. And so one of the people we reached out to, his name is Paul. He's out of Indiana. We geolocate where he is. We find out he's a former professional golfer. He's now a voice actor. And he tells us a very similar story, right? Like he says to us, hey, listen, I was doing these videos, I was getting paid, and I didn't know I was part of this misinformation campaign that you're talking about is, that's been in the news. And I asked him, in one of my questions, I said, was there any connection, was there anything to do maybe with people from the Netherlands that are maybe Dutch that are were hiring you? And he said, very possibly.
8: Cito eventually called the channel owners in the Netherlands. At least one of them admitted to being behind the content, but later denied it. Why are so many Dutch pulling the strings for videos about Canadian politics? Well, as far as Cito and his team can tell, it's not a government-sanctioned propaganda campaign. They were motivated by money. And part of a growing group of entrepreneurs called faceless YouTubers who utilize AI and gig workers to churn out polarizing videos, torquing YouTube algorithms, and driving revenue.
11: The accuracy, the quality of arguments is less important to the algorithms than how engaging the content might be.
8: That's Yotam Ophir, a professor of communications at the University at Buffalo and author of Misinformation and Society. While misinformation and deception has been used by foreign groups historically for political gain, Ophir says there's precedent for monetary gain.
11: In 2016, for example, there were groups of teenagers, actually, in Europe, in Macedonia, who faked pro-Trump accounts for kind of the same reasons, to drive some online activity, to get people engaged, and then eventually to make a little bit of money out of it.
8: Ophir says those Macedonian teenagers made pro-Trump accounts specifically because they knew pro-Clinton accounts didn't drive the same level of engagement on social media. That tactic is now being used on Canadians amid tensions with the U.S.
11: It skews the public opinion, the perceived public opinion of Canadians, and it incites kind of immediate emotions, especially anger and fear among Canadians. In the long term, the fact that Canadians now know that some of the discourse on their social media is coming from outside sources may just yield general skepticism and even cynicism.
8: Faceless Education, the Dutch group who offers courses on faceless YouTube, denied intent to influence politics or divisions. Ryan Zunner, Buffalo, Toronto, Public Media.
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12: It's Morning Edition from NPR News. I'm E. Martinez.
2: And I'm Leila Fadel. Iran's internet blackout is now the longest and most severe ever recorded in any country. Iran's government plunged its population into digital darkness 70 days ago after the U.S. and Israel launched a war against it. But some people in Iran have stayed online this entire time. NPR's Arzu Rezvani reports.
13: Accessing the internet is not a right in Iran. It's a privilege. If you're a pro-government influencer, you can get online.
14: We are already free and we really don't need your help to liberate us.
13: If you're a producer of propaganda, access is no problem.
15: Sitting on your throne, now we turning every base into a bed of stone.
13: And of course, if you're a government official, you can keep doing interviews with American media.
16: You're speaking to us via Zoom. The Iranian people don't have open internet access, but you do. Why?
17: Because I'm the voice of Iranians, and I have to defend their right. So this is why I have access to internet.
13: For the last couple of months, 99% of Iranians have not been able to get online, according to NetBlocks, which tracks global internet outages. Schools, businesses, banks are only getting by on the state-run intranet system that's cut off from the World Wide Web. Iran's government argues it's hit the internet's kill switch to guard against cyber war. Many Iranians believe the blackout is actually about controlling the wartime narrative and suppressing any potential for uprisings. Whatever the motive, one thing is certain, says Amir Rashidi of the digital rights organization, the Mian Group. Government allegiance determines internet access.
18: If you are someone pushing Iranian propaganda, you can get a white SIM card. Basically, you can go on any website you want during the internet shutdown. If you are somebody who is running a business and not as trustworthy as those who are getting a white SIM card, then you can apply for Internet Pro.
13: The Supreme Council of Cyberspace, a body accountable to the Supreme Leader, makes the ultimate decision on access.
18: They might say, you cannot open YouTube, but you can open Gmail. they might come back and says, your job doesn't need Gmail. Telegram is enough for you. So everything is blocked except Telegram.
13: In this tiered system, uncensored white internet and white SIM cards are free for government loyalists. Those who want Internet Pro must pay for their restricted access. And it's expensive. A gigabyte of data runs about $10.
18: If you have spent maybe 3 hours, 4 hours on Instagram, probably you're going to spend all of it.
13: It's a scheme many Iranians buy into to get back online. And that's how the regime asserts its dominance over people, says Ahmad Ahmadian. He's executive director of Holistic Resilience, a U.S.-based group devoted to digital freedom.
19: You have to just, you know, comply with the Iranian government's rules. And this puts many people in a position of, quote-unquote, complicity with the regime. And this is exactly what the government wants.
13: Activists have been countering this internet chokehold by helping people in Iran get their hands on Starlink terminals. Even though they're illegal to use in Iran, and even though security forces are detaining people for using them, digital experts estimate there are some 50,000 units in the country. Ahmadian is exploring ways to optimize them.
19: We are focused

0: 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Our theme music is inspired by BJ Lederman. I'm Leila Faldin.
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3: Hello, I'm Derek Harris from Buffalo, New York. 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
1: Tennessee is the first state to approve a new voting map after the Supreme Court gutted the Voting Rights Act. I'm Leila Faldin.
2: And I'm A. Martinez. Memphis is now being broken up into three districts under a plan that likely sends only Republicans to Congress. Also, President Trump announces official government policy in his social media account. He also posts about Bill Maher and makes fun of Mitch McConnell. What thousands of posts reveal about the president's focus. It's Friday, May 8th. Naturalist David Attenborough turns 100 today. We'll hear from some of his British superfans. News is next.
3: Live from NPR News in Washington, I'm Korva Coleman. The U.S. military says it intercepted Iranian attacks on three U.S. Navy ships in the Strait of Hormuz yesterday. It also targeted sites responsible for attacking U.S. forces. Iranian state media say the country exchanged fire on an island in the strait. President Trump says the ceasefire is still holding, and he insists Iran wants a peace deal.
4: No, the talks are going very well, but they have to understand if it doesn't get signed, they're going to have a lot of pain. They want to sign it. I will tell you, they want to sign it a lot more than I do.
3: Trump wants any deal to include free passage through the strait. The data shipping firm Lloyd's List Intelligence says Iran has set up a new government agency to collect tolls and decide whether ships can even transit the strait. The government is poised to take the temperature of the U.S. job market. Hiring has been uneven in recent months, but NPR's Scott Horsley reports forecasters expect today's report from the Labor Department to show some moderation.
5: Economists think employers added somewhere between 50 and 75,000 jobs in April. That would be a slowdown compared to March's hiring rate, but it would be better than the average over the last 10 months. Economist Sarah House of Wells Fargo will also be watching what happened to wages during the month. Wage gains have been cooling off just as inflation and gas prices are heating up.
6: In terms of your real wages, that's basically getting wiped out by inflation right now.
5: Economists are also keeping an eye on the size of the workforce. It shrunk since this time last year as a result of the crackdown on immigration and baby boomer retirements. Scott Horsley, NPR News, Washington.
3: The Southern Poverty Law Center is pleading not guilty to federal criminal charges. NPR's Debbie Elliott reports the Alabama-based civil rights organization was arraigned yesterday.
7: The Southern Poverty Law Center's interim CEO, Brian Fair, entered the not guilty plea to charges including wire fraud, bank fraud, and conspiracy to commit money laundering. At issue is its work tracking hate groups. The U.S. Justice Department accuses the SPLC of fraudulently using some $3 million in donations to secretly pay informants in right-wing extremist groups, including the Ku Klux Klan. Fair says the allegations are politically motivated and provably wrong, and that information gathered from informants was used to dismantle hate groups. Acting U.S. Attorney Kevin Davidson says there's nothing vindictive about the prosecution. Debbie Elliott, NPR News, Montgomery.
3: The National Weather Service says three tornadoes hit southern Mississippi late Wednesday night. Authorities say 17 people were injured, but there were no fatalities. There was a lot of damage. That includes hundreds of homes, wrecked power lines, and downed trees. This is NPR. Spanish officials say a cruise ship where the rare hantavirus has been found is heading for the Canary Islands in the Atlantic. Three passengers have died. Several others are sick. The director general of the World Health Organization says the risk of the disease spreading is very low. U.S. authorities are monitoring a handful of ship passengers who disembarked earlier. Hackers took over the educational platform Canvas for hours yesterday. It's used by thousands of U.S. schools and colleges. The saboteurs demanded ransoms. The company owner says Canvas is mostly accessible again. The WNBA regular season tips off tonight. Two new teams will make their debut as part of the league's ambitious expansion plan. NPR's Becky Sullivan reports WNBA viewership and attendance continue to rise.
8: The season opens in Canada, where the new Toronto Tempo will host their first game in team history when they take on the Washington Mystics. On Saturday, the other new team, the Portland Fire, will host the Chicago Sky. Both new teams are hoping to repeat the success of the Golden State Valkyries, who led the league in attendance last season in their inaugural year in the league. And the Indiana Fever will welcome back star guard Caitlin Clark, who missed most of last season with injuries. The Fever have hopes of a title, as do the Las Vegas Aces and their four-time MVP, Asia Wilson, who once again looked good. The Aces have won three of the last four WNBA titles, but the early season favorite to win it all are the New York Liberty. Becky Sullivan, NPR News.
9: 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I'm Corva Coleman, NPR News in Washington.
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11: This is Buffalo Toronto Public Media, NPR. Depending on which state leader is speaking, the New York State may or may not have a new budget. Governor Kathy Hochul announced early Thursday that a $268 billion spending plan was in place. That was refuted a few hours later by Assembly Speaker Carl Hastie, who said many issues still needed to be resolved. On the other side of the aisle, Republican Senate Minority Leader Rob Ort offered his own take.
12: You have to conclude that things are very much up in the air still, and that while I'm sure we are closer to a budget agreement, we are clearly not there.
11: The spending plan was due April 1st, forcing lawmakers to pass 10 budget extenders to keep the government open. New Buffalo Police Commissioner Erica Shields is assembling her leadership team. The first deputy, Shields says, is a familiar name. Interim Police Commissioner Craig Macy.
13: It's so often that when people have an interim title, they just are placeholders and they're just holding things down. He works and he stabilized this department and has us going full bore. And it's made my life so much easier. And it was really important to me that he stay on.
11: Longtime district seat Chief Thelma Jones is also a deputy. Commissioner Andre Lloyd has been named the new chief at District C. Some showers today, the high 54. Right now, it's 43. This is Buffalo Toronto Public Media, NPR.
14: It's Morning Edition from NPR News. I'm A. Martinez in Culver City, California.
1: And I'm Leila Fadil in Washington, D.C. Good morning. The U.S. has been increasing its airstrikes on what it claims are narco-terrorists in the Eastern Pacific Ocean and the Caribbean. The Trump administration has publicly disclosed at least 56 airstrikes on boats, killing at least 190 people. There are also allegations of additional undisclosed strikes that survivors say were carried out by the U.S. and led to fishermen being detained and mistreated. In a few minutes, we'll hear from a Democrat on the House Armed Services and Foreign Affairs Committees about Congress's oversight of the attacks. We start with the latest.
14: NPR's South America correspondent Carrie Kahn is in Rio de Janeiro. I'll admit, Carrie, I mean, focusing on Iran has put this part of the world in the back of my mind a little bit.
15: Yes, there has been an uptick in strikes in recent weeks, which has brought this back in the news. But the information we're getting about them and the controversy about them, it just stays the same. Like the latest strike, which was on Tuesday, which the U.S.'s Southern Command says killed three men. As usual, the military posts a short video on social media and the same terse statement that those killed were members of what they say is a designated terrorist organization transiting along known narco trafficking routes, but no evidence or further information is provided. Legal experts say the strikes are extrajudicial killings and that even if the suspects are criminals under international law, the U.S. must interdict them and give them a trial, which has been U.S. policy for decades. President Trump says the U.S. is involved in a war, the war on drugs, and that these men are combatants and claims that they can be killed legally.
14: Carrie, there are also those allegations about other strikes. What are people saying?
15: Yes, there is disturbing testimony coming out of Ecuador about three strikes. The most documented was on a shrimp trawler off the Galapagos Islands that occurred on around March 26. In that case, human rights lawyer Fernando Bastias says that 20 fishermen gave testimony that their ship was attacked by an aircraft. Bastias says what happens next fits a pattern that has been observed in two incidents and possibly a third.
16: Una embarcación, un buque estadounidense, los intercepta, los obliga a subir.
15: After the attack, a ship from the United States then makes its way to the disabled vessel, and at gunpoint, the fishermen are forced on board the U.S. ship, he says. The men are then restrained, hoods are put over their heads, and according to these testimonies, they're then transported by sea for days with little food and water to El Salvador. Ultimately, the men were returned to Ecuador, where they are speaking out. And family members of a crew from a third incident back in January say they received messages of a similar attack underway, but haven't heard from their relatives since and fear they're dead or maybe still being held in El Salvador.
14: So, Carrie, what's the U.S. military saying about these allegations?
15: In a statement, Southcom tells NPR it has no knowledge of any of those incidents off Ecuador. The Trump administration insists the months-long action striking suspected drug trafficking boats are working. President Trump likes to cite numbers of lives saved from overdoses in the U.S. by killing these seafaring drug traffickers. But most drug overdoses in the USA are caused by fentanyl, which is not trafficked on the seas from South America. And these are mostly ferry cocaine. And even the South Command General Francis Donovan doubts the strike's efficacy. He told a Senate Armed Services Committee in March that, quote, boat strikes aren't the answer.
14: That's NPR's Carrie Kahn in Rio de Janeiro. Thanks, Carrie.
15: You're welcome.
17: Representative Bill Keating of Massachusetts is one of the Democrats in Congress criticizing these attacks against boats in the Pacific and Caribbean. He serves on the House Armed Services Committee and the Foreign Affairs Committee, and he joins me now. Good morning and welcome to the program.
18: Good morning, Layla, and thank you for having me and having attention on this matter because it's critical. This is activity by the U.S. government that should not be occurring.
17: Do you feel like it hasn't been getting the attention it deserves?
18: I believe at the time, even in Congress, when these strikes were first reported and some of the people spoke out afterwards, there was great concern on both sides of the aisle. Mm-hmm. But with so many things today, the attention span of the public that's just getting the zone flooded with so many things, including the war in Iran, it's forgotten, but it shouldn't be. This is something that our own, there's one instance I'd like to talk about where I think the public might remember. That's when a boat was struck and there was a second strike. But after the first, two fishermen were hanging, clinging to wreckage, helpless. And the military put out the first video, but they refused to put out the second, which showed them after many minutes deciding to kill the other two. And there's no reason that should not have come out. The American public, if they had seen that second
17: strike. And you've
18: strike,
17: seen that video.
18: I have seen it, yes. But it's classified for no reason. It's the same sources and method as the first video of that strike, the first strike that was given.
17: How much oversight has Congress had over these strikes?
18: Well, the Armed Services Committee has, discussed this. We've had classified. I used my time one-on-one with Secretary Hegseth as an opportunity to make him accountable for this. You know, this continues. I mean, this just happened again this week. Some of these boats are like the little boats you would see off of where I represent Cape Cod, 30, 35-foot boats. And, mm-hmm. and in the instance that you referenced, the Don Marco off of Ecuador, they just got through a long day of fishing and they had swordfish and albacore. They had finished it when all of a sudden these drones just attacked their vessel, causing damage, causing injury, and frightening them. Then our military boarded that ship at gunpoint, put black hoods over their heads, handcuffed them, scrubbed their social media, scrubbed their phones, even drank their beer, and then took them away for days and had to release them because there was nothing there. So when the military is just saying without any verification that these are just these are drug trafficking boats, clearly, they're not. There was another instance where they did an attack.
17: If I could just jump in here to ask about something you said to Defense Secretary Pete Hegseth during the hearing last week. You said the administration's claims about drugs are a, quote, phony rationale for the strikes. What do you believe their objective is here?
18: Well, I think their objective at the time was geared to Venezuela, and it was geared to regime change. It was geared towards having the drug cartels, the drug organizations that work there, put pressure on Maduro trying to create unrest and have an overthrow of Maduro, trying to do something internally. So that's what I believe it started out as. The rationale to the American people was, this is fentanyl. President Trump saying each one of these vessels, each one of these little boats that are wiped out and the people killed will save 35,000 American lives. That's just made up out of thin air.
17: You said these attacks are, quote, pirating American values also during that hearing. What do you mean by that?
18: Well, importantly, America's a leader and it has to continue to be a leader in maintaining norms and values, even in times of war. The Department of Defense has a manual called the Law of War Manual. In that manual, they tried to give, instruction to our own military as to what's a war crime and what's a not a war crime. Mm-hmm. The very example of that second strike where people are helplessly clinging to wreckage, and if they're attacked and killed, by the definition in our own manual, that is a war crime. So what we saw by our own definition militarily was a war crime. And the rationale given there, they had to show there was some kind of valid threat that exists from two people clinging to wreckage. Now, I can't get into what they explained to me because it was classified, but it was, as I mentioned at the hearing, BS.
17: Now, you're describing two of dozens of strikes. Do you believe that other war crimes were possibly committed in the other strikes that the U.S. carried out?
18: The thing is, we don't know, because they were just taking the word of the military saying this is narco trafficking. And they're using just like a shifting, like a three card Monte, the shifting. Well, this is a norm and a war crime. This isn't, but this isn't really a war. You can't do that. And here's the thing that concerns me greatly for our own servicemen and women that are serving. When the U.S. stoops to these low norms at killing people, like situations when our own military is in a vulnerable situation, a helpless situation, then those norms can be used against our own military. You know, that's something John McCain warned us against repeatedly, given his experience. And it's somehow it's just forgotten. Our own tenets in our own war manuals are being forgotten. And Americans are committing, American military is committing war crimes by its own definition.
17: We just heard from our correspondent, Carrie Kahn, about the allegations from a group of Ecuadorian fishermen who say they were attacked by an aircraft and then detained at gunpoint by soldiers on a U.S. ship. Have you been briefed on this incident?
18: I've asked, in terms of what the justification is on the second strike. I brought that directly. That's this instance with the Don Marco that you're referring to, directly to Secretary Hegseth at the hearing, using the very.
17: I'm referring to these recent allegations of the Ecuadorian fishermen that say they were detained at gunpoint, mistreated.
18: That's what I brought right to Secretary Hegseth's face at the hearing. Hello?
17: Congressman? Yes.
18: Yes.
17: Go ahead.
18: So I brought that directly to his face. We want answers to those situations. Given the fact that other people were released in the past, given the fact that the people that are killed never get the chance, this is something that is extrajudicial killings by the United States military.
17: We'll have to leave it there. Congressman Bill Keating, Democrat of Massachusetts, thank you for your time.
18: Thank you, Layla.
17: We invited officials from the Trump administration to join us to discuss the boat strikes, but did not hear back. Those invitations remain open. This is NPR News.
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11: 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Hi there, and good morning to you. My name is Jay Moran. Grateful for the opportunity to be with you so bright and early this morning right here on this fine radio station. And we're heading into the weekend here where the weather is taking a little bit of an uptick in terms of what we're looking forward to for springtime here in Western New York. But starting with today, we're going to see some showers. We're seeing them right now, as a matter of fact. But sunshine later in the day today, while it'll be cool, it will be dry, it looks like, heading into tonight. The high 54 tonight, cloudy, and the low 43 tomorrow. Partly sunny, chance of showers, high 66. Partly sunny for Mother's Day with a high of 58. 43 in Buffalo, 38 in Jamestown, 35 in Olean. In Niagara Falls, it's 40 degrees.
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14: It's Morning Edition from NPR News. I'm Amy Martinez.
17: And I'm Leila Fadel. Nature documentary fans were in London's Trafalgar Square on Thursday, dressed up like bumblebees, tigers, and lions.
23: In the jungle, the mighty jungle, the lion sleeps tonight.
17: They were there to celebrate the wildlife expert and climate change campaigner David Attenborough, who turns 100 today. NPR's Lauren Freyer has this appreciation.
24: David Attenborough was already age 30, though wearing what looks like a Boy Scout uniform, when in 1956 he wrestled a Burmese python on TV.
25: It's important to grab his tail as soon as you grab his head. Otherwise, he'll wrap his great coils around you and give you a very nasty squeeze.
24: He cuddled gorillas in Rwanda.
26: There is more meaning and mutual understanding in exchanging a glance with a gorilla than any other animal I know.
24: And he once got pounced on by a lusty capercaillie grouse in the Scottish Highlands.
26: He is so charged up, this being the breeding season, that he'll display to almost anything, including me. No doubt.
24: He's explored mating rituals of fireflies.
26: The sexual signals of the fireflies.
24: Blue whales.
26: I can see its tail just under my boat here. And it's coming up. It's coming up.
24: Yeah. And Galapagos tortoises, some of whom are even older than him. He collected fossils as a kid, studied zoology at Cambridge, got drafted into the Royal Navy in 1947, and then had a whole career as a BBC manager before moving on screen only when someone else got ill. Sharmila Chowdhury was 15 when she first saw one of his films in the cinema in her native India.
27: There was this man showing me all these extraordinary creatures, from tiny protozoans to strange sea cucumbers.
24: It changed her life. She too decided to study zoology and went all the way to a PhD. She moved to the UK, met her teenage idol, and then got hired by him. Last year, Chowdhury produced the film Wild London, in which Attenborough, then aged 99, shimmies on his belly to get eye to eye with a spiny hedgehog.
27: You know, we call him the animal whisperer, the little peregrine chick in Wild London. It was screaming its little head off. And then David said, now, you know, it's all right. And this little bird leaned back, looked up at David, and just seemed to know it's going to be all right.
24: It's kind of like what he does to us all. Stop commuters on a busy London street and they'll wax poetic about memories from childhood and that iconic hushed voice.
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29: We connect his voice with
0: nature. He's a good person. And at the moment, that's really rare.
2: He's just likable. He can inform you, make you cry at some iguanas being chased by snakes. So I think the world is a better place because of him.
24: Those were commuters Liam Wall, Andriana Naidu, and Chris Demeto with birthday greetings for the big man.
2: I hope this gets him. Thank you so much for everything you've done to David. We love you. Happy birthday.
0: Oh, happy birthday, and I wish you so many more for my sake. And the grandchildren I hope to have.
3: Happy birthday, David Attenborough. Let's go another 100.
24: Lauren Freyer, NPR News, London.
14: Time now for StoryCorps and a conversation from Minneapolis. Donovan Harris always admired how his mom, Calandra Rebring, fought for what she believed in. She even took him to protests in a stroller. But when he took to the streets after George Floyd's murder, she told him to stay home. At StoryCorps, for the first time, she explained why.
4: Can I tell you a secret?
5: What?
4: That street where George Floyd was murdered. I've never even driven down that street.
5: Why haven't you?
4: Because I remember when he called out for his mother. And I would never want that to happen to you and for you to call out for me. So I will never drive down that street.
5: I remember when you told me you didn't want me to protest, but I kept saying, Mom, I'm going out there.
4: I remember sitting straight up because I didn't expect for you to say that to me.
5: It's in our blood. I didn't want to hide. I was so angry at watching what happened. I didn't care if I was shot by the rubber bullet, even though I was.
4: Excuse me, back up. Did you say you were shot?
5: I was shot by the rubber bullet.
4: I wish I would have known that.
5: You know, why didn't you want me to go out there?
4: So we come from the zip code 53206 in Milwaukee, right?
5: Yeah.
4: That zip code incarcerates more Black men than any other in the nation. So I was determined to get you out of that environment. I work part-time, and I would save part of my paycheck to apply for law schools in Minneapolis. And I feel guilty. I worked so hard for you to not see this, but I'll bring you right to the doorstep of where it was happening.
5: Don't feel guilty, Mom. You know, I think you did an amazing job. Now I can go out and make a difference. You know, I always call you if I need some help.
4: Good answer, but you're just telling me you're going to do it again.
5: Yes, if it's needed.
4: Hopefully we don't have to cross that bridge. But I notice now that you speak up for yourself. And what I love about that the most is that if I'm not here tomorrow, you'll be able to take care of yourself. I'm proud of you.
5: I love you, Mom.
4: I love you, son.
14: Calandra Rebring and Donovan Harris in Minneapolis. 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
11: And this is Buffalo Toronto Public Media, NPR 629. Hi, and good morning to you. Thanks very much for joining us this morning. We've got Theater Talk coming up here in just a little bit. Anthony Chase, Peter Hall coming with you as they, along to you, I should say, at 645 and 845, as they do part of Morning Edition every Friday right here on Buffalo Toronto Public Media, NPR.
6: We are in the stream with BTPM digital news editor Alex Jankowski. I'm Steve Cishan, and we're looking at the top three stories on our website over the last week. And those are, Alex, the big steam locomotive coming to Buffalo, the lockdown at ECC, and the continuing drama at the Grand Hotel. What was the top story?
7: Don't discount those train fans.
1: full steam ahead, literally. So Union Pacific Big Boy coming to Western New York in June. That was by quite a bit our most popular story. A lot of discussion as well around. There's a little bit of mystery here. We don't know where exactly it's going to be. They want to kind of have everyone get into to park at the Galleria, and then shuttles will take you to the train. They're very clear. There's no pedestrian access to the spot, the display site. So I think that little bit of mystery adds some intrigue here to the story.
6: And that's what train fans do. Like, they like to record the trains coming up and leaving. And, you know,
1: And if I could say, the next day at Letchworth, I think is going to be a good day for that. I'm not sure exactly where they're going to let people stand for that.
6: Yeah.
1: But passing over the Arch Bridge, I think, is going to be a great photo.
6: Yeah. And it is interesting to me how something that we just kind of throw around quickly in the newsroom, like, hey, you know what? Maybe we should do this. Maybe we shouldn't. All of a sudden becomes like the top viewed story of the week.
1: Right. Yeah. And this has been the case, I think, a little bit with this story in the past, too, when it was first announced it was going to be coming to the East Coast. And, you know, is that a big story? Is that not a big story? Oh, that's a big story. Yeah. And I think just that is a lesson, like being able to pivot quickly and understand that there's a lot of different audiences out there. And that helps kind of help you find your audience a little bit.
6: Well, and I know all of our audience, train fans or not, everybody is still talking about the Sabres on social media, on anything we put up on the Sabres. Just
1: not to sound like a broken record, but a lot of our engagement, whether it's Cammy Clooney and the rest of the crowd singing the Canadian national anthem, obviously huge story, and then even just a little bit more recently, you know, Montreal Canadian fans, Brian's report from outside KeyBank Center before game one. It brings a lot of eyeballs for sure.
6: And if it's not Sabres, it's other sports, right? We talk about Section 6 not playing their championship at the Bills Stadium, whichever one it is.
1: Yes, very vocal audience when it comes to Section 6 moving its championships away from Highmark to UB. A lot of varied remarks, whether it's understandable frustration because, you know, so many of these kids look forward to being able to play at Highmark. Obviously, the taxpayer angle there, too, that, you know, who is paying for that stadium, that came up a lot. And I there's one comment from Jimmy I want to highlight. I do think overall it encapsulates the discussion as well as a little bit of family lore there. Jimmy says, quote, my dad made the first tackle in a high school game at the field. It's sad to see this tradition come to an end. I get that it's grass and not turf, which just means more wear, especially for 5 games in 2 to 3 days. Still disappointing. Maybe we'll hear from other dads who say they had the first tackle. But I think that encapsulates it pretty well.
6: Well, I can say for sure when I was in high school, Orchard Park beat Lancaster at the stadium. So we'll just leave that there. I know.
1: Yeah, we'll take that off air.
6: In the stream with BTPM Digital News Editor Alex Jankowski, I'm Steve Cishan, Buffalo, Toronto Public Media.
11: Cishan against Jankowski would be quite a matchup for sure. 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Of course, already mentioned the Buffalo Sabres. They're home tonight against the Montreal Canadiens. Puck drops at KeyBank Center at 7 o'clock. Last night at the NHL, the Carolina Hurricanes continue to blow through the competition. They beat Philadelphia 4-1, lead their series now 3-0. The Hurricanes have yet to lose in 7 postseason games. In baseball, the Yankees continue to roll as well. They beat the Rangers 9-2. Mets lost at Colorado 6-2. The Blue Jays were off last night. They became a home series against the Angels tonight. It's 6:34 at BTPM NPR.
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17: It's Morning Edition from NPR News. I'm Leila Fadel in Washington, D.C.
14: And I'm A. Martinez in Culver City, California. Tennessee is the first state to redraw its congressional map after the Supreme Court's move last week to weaken protections against racial discrimination in redistricting under the Voting Rights Act.
17: Yeah, Tennessee's legislature passed it and the governor signed it into law on Thursday. It carves up a majority black district, eliminating the state's last Democratic House seat. As part of a wave of Republican-led states that have redrawn voting maps ahead of the midterm elections, President Trump kicked off the national redistricting race last year.
14: Joining us for member station WPLN in Nashville this morning is Mariana Bacchiao. So what can you tell us about the new congressional map in Tennessee?
9: Well, the biggest change is to the city of Memphis, a majority black district that up until last week had been protected under part of the Voting Rights Act. Now the city will be split into three different congressional districts, and it means all nine of the state's U.S. House seats are more likely to go to Republicans. Protesters from the state's blue cities argue that this will take away the voice of voters who support Democrats, roughly a third of the state's population. Some Republicans agreed in their own way. We had a few no votes and a few who abstained, but by and large, the state's Republican supermajority was on board with Trump's redistricting plan. Memphis's ninth congressional district was pretty compact. Now it will stretch nearly 300 miles from the border with Mississippi in the western corner of the state to the edge of Nashville in the middle of the state.
14: Okay, so what's been the early reaction?
9: The NAACP has filed a petition to challenge the map. They've argued that this is too close to the election to change the maps. People could be confused about what district they're even in. But across the country, mid-decade redistricting efforts have survived in court, so far at least. Republicans have said this is strictly partisan and partisan gerrymandering is legal. This is what State Representative Jason Zachary had to say yesterday during the floor debate.
12: This map was drafted based on politics, based on population, and the opportunity for the first time in history for us to send an entire Republican delegation from Tennessee to represent the state in Washington, D.C.
9: The protesters who came to Nashville from Memphis for demonstrations yesterday said, "You can't really consider this without the context of race and the obstacles that have historically stopped black voters from casting a ballot." One protester, Tequila Johnson, addressed the crowd by invoking Tennessee's history as the birthplace of the Ku Klux Klan and Nashville's history as the first city to desegregate lunch counters.
13: So don't you dare let nobody tell you we don't have hope because we are red state. Yeah. You hear that? Tennessee is a movement state. Yeah.
9: Even though they see this as a setback, protesters say what really matters is who comes out to vote in November.
14: Now, Tennessee is the first state to do this after the Supreme Court ruling. Doesn't look like it's going to be the last. What states could possibly be next?
9: Yeah, just in the last few days, Republicans in states across the South, Louisiana, Alabama, and South Carolina are rushing to redistrict congressional maps. That's on top of redistricting that started last year when President Trump asked states to redraw maps to give Republicans an edge.
14: Mariana Bacchiao from WPLN, thank you very much.
9: Thank you.
17: During his first presidential campaign, Donald Trump's Twitter feed seemed inescapable. His chaotic posts hijacked news cycles more than 10 years later, and the president's social media posts are a daily fact of life. Some become major stories, like when he insulted the Pope or when he mocked Islam and used an expletive on Easter morning. But most of his thousands of posts can be hard to keep up with. So NPR White House correspondent Danielle Kurtzleben wanted to know what he's saying when many people aren't paying attention. And she analyzed months of Truth Social posts to tell us what he's been saying. And she joins me now. Hey, Danielle.
15: Good morning.
17: So how did you go about this project?
15: Well, with the help of our data visualization team at NPR, I compiled the first 4 months of Trump's Truth Social posts this year into one spreadsheet. That's more than 2,000 posts. And then I went through one by one and categorized them. I looked at topic. So is this post about Iran? Is it about Greenland? About the ballroom? And also the type of post. Is any given post an endorsement? Is it an attack? Is it just a repost?
17: Okay, so a lot of work there. What did you find?
15: Well, first off, it's no surprise that our president is extremely online. Yeah. We all knew that. But what's striking is the scope of the onlineness. He's been averaging around 19 posts per day. And a lot of them are videos or pictures he's grabbing from social media site X. So he's apparently got his eyes on both social networks and maybe more. Now, as for topics, none are super surprising. His top areas are current elections, like when he endorses a candidate. He also posts a lot about Iran and the economy. But really, a big point of this project was to get a sense of where his attention is.
17: What do you mean?
15: Well, I looked at March 1st as an example. That's the day after the U.S. bombed Iran. That day, he, yes, posted about the war, but he also posted, for example, a video making fun of Mitch McConnell. He made a dozen posts showing other people praising his State of the Union address, a speech that had happened 5 days earlier. He also posted an article from 2024 about how Lady Gaga's father endorsed him in the presidential election. So he had a lot of things on his mind that day. Mm. And if you zoom out from there, you see even more about where his attention is broadly. He posted more than 70 times this year about how he still thinks the 2020 election was rigged. Of course, that is a lie. And that's more than he posted about tariffs, more than he even posted about the SAVE Act, which is a bill he's been relentlessly promoting. It would require voter ID, among other things. One more example. He posted about agriculture and farmers 4 times over those 4 months. That's less than half as often as he posted about comedian Bill Maher.
17: Huh.
15: So again, maybe it's not surprising how much his attention is on his grievances, but it's really telling to see it quantified.
17: You know, Trump doesn't just post about grievances or share other people's praise online. He also announces official business on social media, nominations, tariffs, developments in the war with Iran. What effect does his posting have on the real world?
15: Well, of course, it depends on the topic and what he's saying. At the very least, like with tariffs, it's introduced massive unpredictability into the business world. I should add here that Caroline Levitt, the White House press secretary, has told us that in response to my questions, that Truth Social is, quote, the most powerful and popular social media platform in the world because it serves as President Trump's authentic voice. But I talked to John Bolton, who was national security advisor during Trump's first term, and he said he thinks the president's posting is negatively affecting Iran negotiations.
8: The very ferocity of his tweets. Just tell the Iranians, if we just be patient a little while longer, he's just going to flip right out entirely. And he wants out, so we're going to drag it out and get every concession we can from him. I don't understand why he can't see that.
15: So Trump's posts, yeah, they have serious consequences.
17: You can read more of NPR's Danielle Kurtzleben's full story on the thousands of posts she went through at NPR.org. Danielle, thanks for doing this work.
15: Of course.
17: This is NPR News.
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19: There's a lot of poor record keeping. There are records that lists that don't reconcile with other lists. There's a lot of gasoline that's being used that isn't properly accounted for. And there are a lot of people with take-home vehicles.
20: That's Erie County Comptroller Kevin Hardwick. He's outlining just a few of the issues his office found when conducting an audit of the county's vehicle fleet.
18: From paper trails to public impact, this is journalism that stays with the story and with the community it serves. 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
22: And I'm Peter Hall.
3: And we're busy again. Hairspray opened last night. Musical fair at Shea 710. Lou Koliakovo as Edna Turnblad and Stevie Kemp as his daughter, Tracy. Well, her daughter, Tracy.
22: So Edna was first played by the author, right?
3: Harvey Fierstein played it, yes.
22: Awesome.
3: And then in the movie, oddly, John Travolta.
22: So it's always been a drag role.
3: Yeah, it's a drag role, written as a drag role, right. Which makes it great fun when it's just us girls in the big dollhouse.
22: Well, I'm looking forward to Mark Sacco as Corny Collins, the DJ.
3: Always funny. Yeah. But then tomorrow, Shays, the main stage starring Buffalo, which does musicals as concert versions. All of the dialogue, all of the songs,
22: right. Bits
3: of choreography, but not full staging. You heard the whole show. And they bring in Broadway people and they match them with professionals from Buffalo and sometimes Buffalonians from Broadway and a community chorus or student chorus. And tomorrow afternoon at 2, it is Rent at Shays, the main stage. So this is a big deal.
22: Right. So just so folks don't get confused, Hairspray is at Shays 710 and Rent is on the main stage, the big Shays.
3: Although if you were seeing the wrong show, you'd quickly realize it.
22: Or if you're at the wrong show, hey, just stay there. They're both great.
3: Go with it. Great shows. So there's a musical up that you saw that I haven't seen, the Cantor and Ebb musical Curtains, the murder mystery musical that O'Connell and Company is taking on up at Canterbury Woods.
22: A whole lot of fun, and it was great to see Maria Krutinger back on stage, albeit for a very short time since...
3: She gets bumped off
22: pretty soon. No.
3: She plays the triple threat. Can't sing, can't dance, can't act. Dead at the curtain call, but, you know.
22: And that pretty much tells folks everything they need to know. It is really campy as all get out.
3: Nick Lama as the detective who has to solve the crime. So I'll catch up with that. Corduroy, which is at the Allendale Theater of Youth for three-year-olds, though I hear it's 90 minutes long.
22: It is. It is a bit long. And I think they might have cut some of the mime out because the book itself is woefully short on dialogue. That's why the playwright had to introduce characters so there can be some dialogue on stage to carry it forward. Yeah, I mean... It's fun, and the kids got a little restive, but they rallied at the end, so it does work.
3: And how about the adults? Never mind. And that's Corduroy. We both ended up, I saw you in Lockport.
22: I saw you in Lockport, sir.
3: At the Kenan Center, the complete works of William Shakespeare, abridged.
22: Revised again.
3: Revised again. It's, you know, it's a mere show. But you put it in the hands of these comic virtuosos, and it just is special. Jeremy Cruiser, so funny. Kevin Craig, so funny. And Brendan Didio. These guys shamelessly clowning, riffing on Shakespeare. And Act Two is their entire performance of Hamlet, which they keep doing faster and faster.
22: Right.
3: I think we can get it down.
22: 3 minutes, we can get it down. Finally, what the last version is 7 seconds? Something.
3: Just real quick. That's the Kenan Center. I saw you at Pure Glitter, second gen doing Douglas Lyons' Pure Glitter. He's the author of Chicken and Biscuits, which was well-received on Broadway, and sending this little gay comedy. I think that we both observed its kinship with the boys in the band.
22: Kinship is a nice way to say it. It's pretty damn close. If you like Boys in the Band, you'll like Pure Glitter. Pure Glitter is a little nicer, friendlier.
3: Well, it doesn't have that angst. It doesn't have that marvelous self-loathing of the main character. Well, it does have a bit of that, in fact. Self-pity, anyway.
22: It checks a lot of the same boxes.
3: But it has Bibi Bulgari in the central role, the friend who comes and causes all the trouble by inviting someone who was pointedly not invited and then by trying to negotiate the reconciliation of everyone, which turns out to be amusingly impossible.
22: But what a performance by Bibi. Oh, my gosh. And I'm convinced that all of his years as a drag performer really informed his performance here. He's He's able to take the stage without overdoing it. There's strength, but he doesn't chew the scenery. And he's the entire through line. He arrives early to criticize the host, and he stays after to console the host.
3: I've often found that very good actors do come out of improvisational art forms. BB is currently in rehearsal for The Legend of Georgia McBride over at Torrance Space, which will also feature Jimmy Janowski, which should be remarkable. Certainly one of the stalwarts and veterans of the queer theater scene in Buffalo, from the Buffalo United Artists Stable, which certainly has pioneered the genre. Is it a genre? The theme in Western New York. For Theater Talk on BTPM NPR.
22: I'm Peter Hall.
3: And I'm Anthony Chase.
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24: From Marketplace, I'm Sabri Benishore. Yesterday, the Court of International Trade ruled that President Trump's latest round of tariffs are illegal. These were the 10% tariffs the administration imposed after the previous batch of tariffs was also ruled illegal by the Supreme Court. But this latest ruling is narrow. It only blocks the tariffs for a couple of companies in the state of Washington, and these tariffs expire anyway in July. After that, the administration is preparing a whole new batch of more long-term import taxes. Meanwhile, U.S. businesses, who, reminder, are the ones paying these tariffs, are getting tossed around on the waves. Just before we got this ruling, we checked in with one of those businesses to see how the refund process was going for the first round. Rachel Rosner is the owner and founder of Eldon Street Tea Shop in Reston, Virginia. Rachel, nice to talk to you again.
26: Hi, Sabri. Thanks for having me on.
24: You sell tea. There are not a lot of places you can grow tea in the U.S., so you got to import. How disruptive, remind everyone, were the tariffs for you last year?
26: The tariffs were very disruptive. This is the first time ever that a full tariff on tea had ever been in existence. And so it was very impactful because we get 100% of our tea from overseas, especially if you're wanting more specific kinds of tea, different varietals. You can only get that overseas in specific regions around the world. And so with the global tariffs, it was very impactful for our business.
24: Now, last time we talked, you were mulling over whether it would be possible or worthwhile to try and get a refund on tariffs. Where did you end up landing on that?
26: We're still mulling it over. We have begun looking at the process. It is a lot of headache and it is a lot of uncertainty. I have a couple other business owner acquaintances who have gone through the process, who have said that the process online has been fairly streamlined and easy. However, they really haven't had any communication since they filled out the application. So they're kind of in limbo. They don't know what they're going to be getting. They don't know when they're going to be getting it. And so they just kind of feel like it was for nothing at this point.
24: Some businesses had to take out loans to pay for tariffs or front load imports, so they owe interest, or they had to pay consultants to help them figure out their supply chains. These are costs that are not going to get refunded with tariffs, which is a long way of asking, you know, do refunds or eventual lower prices for you mean you can lower prices for your customers?
26: Yes, I will definitely say, just to continue with your last question, that also the shipping situation with the gas prices has not lowered our costs either. So that's like an added on right now to what we had to pay in tariffs plus extra shipping costs for getting tea here. And so it's all playing into each other. We did have to take out a loan, a small loan, to cover some of the tariff costs. And yeah, that is not covered through the refund process, and we still have to pay that back.
24: Rachel Rosner is owner and founder of Eldon Street Tea Shop in Reston, Virginia. Thank you.
26: Thank you. Thank you for having me on.
24: All right, let's do the numbers. Brent crude is down very slightly. It's at $100 a barrel. Dow, S&P, and NASDAQ futures are all up in the 3 to 7/10% range, with Dow futures up 156 points. The yield on the 10-year treasury is 4.38%. Instagram will stop encrypting private messages between users starting today. That means Meta will be able to see everyone.

0: Good morning. U.S. attacks on boats in the Pacific and Caribbean are increasing. What is the latest information Congress is getting about the strikes that have killed at least 190 people? It's Morning Edition from NPR News.
1: Confusion reigns over the passage of a new state budget. 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
1: There are 16 host cities for the 2026 FIFA World Cup, and about a dozen of them will be in the U.S. The rest are in Canada and Mexico. And while the event has been expected to bring waves of fans to see to these cities, boosting tourism, a report out this week from the American Hotel and Lodging Association suggests the reality is a little more nuanced than that. While hoteliers in some cities, including Atlanta and Miami, are reporting that demand has exceeded expectations, other markets, including Kansas City, are saying the pace of bookings is not as high as they'd hoped. Marketplace's Carla Javier called up some hotels to see how things are playing out.
2: At the Fontaine Hotel in Kansas City, General Manager Stephen Jenkins expected more bookings starting in February or so.
3: I think we may have been slightly too optimistic with our outlook in the sense of timing.
2: In fact, bookings just started picking up more recently.
3: We've probably doubled our occupancy over the past 3 to 4 weeks or so, which has been a nice relief for us here.
2: Jenkins says the hotel adjusted its marketing strategy, targeting potential guests in the Midwest who can drive in more last minute.
3: To be completely frank, it may cause us an extra gray hair or two, but as long as we're able to do all we can to capture those bookings, then we will be just fine.
2: Stay Pineapple operates hotels in a handful of the World Cup cities, including Seattle, Boston, New York, and San Francisco. President Dina Balland says,
4: currently, we're tracking about 10% above what we anticipated and budgeted for.
2: Though she says those expectations were already fairly reserved.
4: There's multiple things going on in the world right now that are just suppressing demand. The war in Iran, the gas prices, overall inbound travel into the U.S. internationally is down.
2: And as Balland points out, some bookings will just have to be last minute, because who might want to watch, say, the July 6th match in Seattle will depend on which teams make it that far. I'm Carla Javier for Marketplace.
1: Our executive producer is Nancy Fargali. Our digital team includes Antoinette Brock, Emily McCune, and Dylan Mietinen. Our engineers are Brian Allison, Sam Keenan, and David Schreck. And in New York, I'm Sabri Benishore with the Marketplace Morning Report. 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
5: 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A story about the brilliant, passionate, and funny American women who fought tirelessly for the right to vote. From creator Shayna Taub, this thrilling, inspiring, and dazzling new musical is a celebration of courage, persistence, and the power of women standing together. Ticket information at shays.org.
6: Hello, my name is Dr. Philip Glick, and I'm here from the UB Jacobs School of Medicine Biomedical Science. 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
7: President Trump says the latest attacks against Iran are, quote, just a love tap, and that the ceasefire is still in place. We hear from the top Democrat in the House Armed Services Committee on Morning Edition from NPR News.
8: This morning's Rewind recalls the legendary voice of the Buffalo Sabres. That's coming up in this hour of Morning Edition.
7: Some passengers on the cruise ship at the center of the hantavirus outbreak have gone home, including to the U.S. I'm Amy Martinez.
9: And I'm Leila Faldin. Public health officials are using contact tracing to track the disease and prevent a wider epidemic. Also, a songwriter behind hits for Gwen Stefani, Pink, and Christina Aguilera is returning to her own music. It's Friday, May 8th, Victory in Europe Day, VE Day, the formal end of World War II in Europe. Russia celebrates the defeat of Nazi Germany tomorrow and is scaling back this year's public military displays.

0: Why did you finally decide to record your song for your album?
1: When I finished my album, we talked about recording a version of Beautiful to release in front of it, just to remind people that, you know, I'm an artist and, you know, here's a song I wrote. I recorded it like so quickly, like that recording was so fast. And then once I heard it, I'm like, oh, this goes on the album. It's the missing piece, because my mom was always bringing me down, always. And her words were harsh, you know, and I felt like this totally helps the story. It's full circle.
0: That is Linda Perry. She's a singer, songwriter, musician, and record producer. Her new album is called Let It Die Here. Linda, thank you.
1: Thank you. Really appreciate it. Ain't that the way?
0: This is NPR News.
2: And this is Buffalo, Toronto Public Media, NPR. The time, 7:29, a rainy Friday morning, slowing up traffic. No major incidents, at least right now, on the area highways. That most certainly is welcome news. Well, May is Mental Health Awareness Month. And an event last night at Buffalo Academy of Science showed that they're trying to take a holistic approach. BTPM NPR's Emily Watkins reports.
3: What product has a higher nicotine concentration, vapes or cigarettes?
4: Vapes.
3: Yeah, exactly. Good job. Yeah. Actually,
4: at first I was just attending, but then I started volunteering with my friend, and I'm really enjoying it.
5: At Buffalo Academy of Science's third annual K-12 Health and Wellness Fair, sophomores Layla and Eileen were both volunteering with the blood drive, but found themselves wandering the education tables. Layla shared,
4: "It's been actually very informative and very fun. I've learned about a lot of new things that I didn't really know before."
5: Both girls played a game of Jeopardy focused on substance use and learned,
4: "I didn't know that vapes were worse than cigarettes, because they are literally like, if you finish like a whole vape, apparently it's like 25 packs of cigarettes, which I did not know."
5: Eileen shared that she learned about a broad range of topics.
6: "I learned about nicotine. I've learned about self-harm, mental health, child services, and things like that."
5: The school's health and wellness fair had a blood drive, yoga, dancing, sensory stations, a DJ, food trucks, dozens of organizations, tabling, and more. That holistic approach, talking about a wide range of topics using different methods, isn't unique to the fair. As social worker Jesse Rafter explains, BuffSci takes a unique approach to student wellness through both fun events and having two social workers in each school.
7: We have one or a small group of students in front of us, and we foster a very trusting, safe environment for that student using a lot of different principles. Trauma-informed care is one of the things that we really incorporate into how we approach students, and using that to try to build that relationship where a student feels they can come to us, speak to us about things that are going on.
5: And for Eileen and Layla, something as simple as a health fair made to be fun, inviting, and non-judgmental opens up conversations.
6: "I think it's really informative, and I feel like if I were to talk to my friends about it, it would be kind of like more like, oh, you should come next time. You know what I mean?"
5: Emily Watkins, Buffalo, Toronto Public Media.
8: Rewind. Every Buffalonian is thinking it. Aren't you missing Rick Jenneret?
9: Oh, what a hit by Campbell! Holy mackerel!
8: Not just the big plays, but everything about the game. Since the Bisons in the 1960s, we watched hockey through Rick Jenneret's eyes.
9: The shot heard round the world! The shot heard round the hockey world!
8: It was the filter of RJ's play-by-play that helped make us hockey fans and Sabres fans.
10: Craig Ramsey, a shot! He scores!
8: Excitement, his cadence, the way we knew a shot was a slap shot, even when he didn't specifically say so. The way the intensity of scrums and physicality were always immediately understood by the intensity of Rick's voice winding up.
10: Cleared around on the boards. There's Lowe's now and Ray. They start hammering away at each other. Lowe's and Ray winding up and trying to get punches on.
8: When Rick Jenneret found any crumb of excitement, even in a lousy power play, we found it too. His voice was our own voice. And even though he's gone, that puts our fandom into overtime. I mean, it puts it into
9: overtime.
8: With Rewind, I'm Steve Cishon, Buffalo, Toronto Public Media.
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2: 7:33 at Buffalo, Toronto Public Media, NPR. And if I can get the tears out of my eyes from listening to the voice of Rick Jeanneret this morning on Rewind, I will get into some sports. Of course, at the top, the Sabres meeting the Canadiens tonight at KeyBank Center. Game 2 of their series, puck drops at 7. Last night in the NHL, the Hurricanes beat the Flyers 4-1. They lead that series 3-0. Baseball, the Yankees beat the Rangers 9-2. The Mets lost at Colorado 6-2. The Blue Jays were off. They begin a home series against the Angels tonight in the NBA. The Oklahoma City Thunder beat the Lakers. They lead 2-0. The Pistons lead the Cavs 2-0 after winning in Detroit last night at 7:34.
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13: It's Morning Edition from NPR News. I'm Leila Fadel in Washington, D.C.
14: And I'm A. Martinez in Culver City, California. An international team of disease detectives is racing to connect with people who were on the cruise ship at the center of the hantavirus outbreak. It's an effort to contain the spread of the infection. More than 24 people have already left the ship and flown across the world, including to South Africa, Switzerland, and the United States. Science reporter Ari Daniel is following this. Ari, tell us what's the latest.
15: Well, authorities say 8 cases have now been reported, A. 5 are confirmed hantavirus, and so far, 3 people have died. Now, it's important to note that public health officials are stressing that the risk level remains low. This strain of hantavirus, which shows up as a respiratory infection, appears to spread through close and prolonged contact. And it seems that people are infectious for a rather brief period of time. So authorities are saying this is not the start of the next pandemic, but it is a disease that should be taken seriously, and epidemiologists want to make sure it doesn't spread.
14: Okay, so how are they trying to keep this outbreak under control?
15: The primary tool they're using is something called contact tracing, which essentially means locating the close contacts of anyone who could have been exposed to the virus. Preeti Malani is an infectious disease physician at the University of Michigan.
16: By identifying people who are at risk of infection, you try to get ahead when people don't have symptoms yet, with the goal of preventing the infection from continuing to propagate.
14: So, Ari, I mean, I remember this from the early days of COVID.
15: That's exactly right. This is a time-tested approach for containing infectious disease. The process starts by identifying someone with an infection or a suspected infection of, in this case, hantavirus. Then experts look to see who they've recently had close contact with, since those people are more likely to have been infected. And that risk assessment is important, says Baguma Titanji, an infectious diseases doctor at Emory University.
17: Otherwise, it becomes an impossible web to contain because everyone is connected to everyone.
15: The next step, A, involves taking precautions for those who are infected or who may be infected but aren't showing symptoms yet.
14: Okay, precautions. What are we talking about?
15: Well, potentially placing them in quarantine so they don't accidentally come into contact with even more people who may then become exposed and infected. The tricky thing here is the incubation period for this hantavirus can last up to several weeks.
14: Several weeks. Yikes. I mean, that's a long time to wait things out. So it sounds like it's pretty painstaking work.
15: It absolutely is, because you have to reconstruct all the interactions someone has had over days or weeks. Titanji offered this hypothetical example from on board the cruise ship.
17: So you might have an individual who is a source of an infection, and then they were sitting at a dinner table with one individual who then goes back to their cabin and shares a bed with their partner, who has a conversation with someone else on the deck.
15: In other words, that initial source can easily connect with many more people. Public health officials believe this approach will reduce further spread. And yesterday, the World Health Organization insisted this effort could break the chain of transmission, thereby preventing a large epidemic.
0: All right. That's science reporter Ari Daniel. Ari, thanks.
15: Thank you, A.
13: Final preparations are underway in Moscow for Victory Day. That's the holiday when Russians mark the Soviet Union's victory over Nazi Germany in World War II. And for the first time in nearly 20 years, a military parade on Red Square has been scaled back amid concerns over Ukrainian drone attacks. Joining us to talk about this is NPR's Charles Maines on the line from the Russian capital. Hi, Charles.
18: Good morning, Leila.
13: Good morning. So how has Russia been celebrating Victory Day lately?
18: You know, Victory Day has long been used by Putin as a symbol and celebration of Russia's rising military might. But it's taken on a new context following the full-scale invasion of Ukraine in 2022. You know, of course, as members of the Soviet Union, Russia and Ukraine were both part of the Allies' fight against Nazi Germany, and it involved massive losses and sacrifice. But Russian President Vladimir Putin has been claiming that the current war in Ukraine is a continuation of that fight against fascism. In other words, he's linked these two events into one grand and false historical narrative, which oddly enough has become an unintended trap, a constant reminder of a past Soviet victory that Russia's current army hasn't measured up to. In fact, the war in Ukraine has now gone on longer than the Soviets' involvement in the Second World War.
13: Yeah, and there's no end in sight at this point. This week we saw Ukraine and Russia announce separate short-term ceasefires, and neither held. Is that right?
18: That's right. You know, and there's some gamesmanship going on here. First, Russia announced a ceasefire would occur on May 8th and 9th. That's in time for this Red Square parade, and called on Ukraine to abide by it or face massive strikes on its capital, Kyiv. Then Ukrainian President Volodymyr Zelensky said Kyiv would impose its own truce 2 days earlier and see how Russia responded. That tactic didn't work. Russia carried out deadly strikes on East Ukraine. Kyiv then fired on Russia's border regions. Now, there were reports of Ukrainian drones downed on approach to Moscow last night. And Zelensky has made clear he believes Russia has not earned the right to hold its parade in peace. Russia, meanwhile, says its threat to strike Kyiv remains in force should Ukraine disrupt the holiday. So we'll just have to see where things go from here.
13: So all these threats, that's why Russia says it's scaling back the parade. What precautions are they taking?
18: Yeah. So Russia announced that there'll be no major military hardware, no tanks, no missiles, because of the risk of these Ukrainian drone attacks. As you can imagine, that means Russian air defenses are already on high alert here in the city. I should add that I was supposed to be on Red Square on Saturday, but got a call from the Kremlin last night to say my accreditation to the event had been rescinded.
13: Oh, a call from the Kremlin. Did they explain why?
18: Not exactly, but we weren't the only ones disinvited. Security seems to be at the forefront of this decision, and just maybe fear of optics of witnessing something going wrong.
13: You told us recently about the growing internet restrictions in Russia. How do those look now amid all these new security concerns?
18: Yeah, the government announced blackouts of mobile internet services across much of the country in the run-up to the May 9th holiday, again, due to Ukrainian drone attacks. In reality, the blockage has been much more scattershot. You know, the internet went dark for part of Tuesday. The last couple days saw restored service in Moscow, but not, say, in St. Petersburg. The authorities promised May 9th we'll see a total shutdown. And where we see these blackouts, it's been chaotic. Digital bank payments don't go through. E-government services, taxi apps, messaging apps don't work. Now, the Kremlin insists these restrictions are temporary and in the interests of public safety. But they seem to have channeled growing public frustration, not only with the war in Ukraine, but also with President Putin for getting them into it. Yeah, even in this highly controlled political environment that is wartime Russia, his approval ratings are down.
13: That's NPR's Charles Maines in Moscow. Thank you, Charles.
18: Thank you.

0: This is NPR News.
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7: Good morning, I'm Leila Fadel. A conductor was leading an orchestra in Finland last month. As they approached the finale, he swept his arms out and knocked into a violinist playing her 18th century instrument worth millions. 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The conductor called for the orchestra to stop playing. As she picked it up, improbably, the violin didn't have any cracks or scratches. She tuned it, and the show went on. It's Morning Edition.
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10: For years, Alberta was told to sit down, stay quiet, and accept the system.
12: Those may sound like engaged Canadians sharing their opinion and commentary on hot-button issues facing Canada, but they're actors, mostly from the United States, and those who hired them to create YouTube videos under patriotic personas are even further from the Great White North.
13: What we ended up doing was finding that at least three of these channels had Dutch connections.
12: That's Eric Cito, a reporter with CBC's Visual Investigations Unit. His team went down the sensational YouTube rabbit hole when a report from the Media Ecosystem Observatory came out detailing the sudden rise of videos pushing for Alberta separatism. That is a movement underway, whose leaders have met with American officials, much to the outcry of Alberta Premier Danielle Smith and Prime Minister Mark Carney, among others. But these YouTube channels seemed suspicious to Cito. Journalists connected the dots using digital forensics on social media, and something was off with the public faces of these accounts.
13: One of the big first clues we got was that some of these accounts were created, at least these Twitter accounts associated with these YouTube accounts, were created in the Netherlands. And we thought, okay, that's interesting, but that's not enough for us to kind of push forward to. But we tracked down one of these YouTubers that were putting out these videos. And these videos, if you've seen them, they are fronted by what you would assume or presume are Canadian, and they're bringing you what they say is news that's unbiased, unfiltered.
0: Four Canadian provinces, tired of begging Ottawa for basic respect, finally decided that they'd rather join the United States than stay chained to a system that bleeds them dry.
12: When they were able to finally put a real name to a face, Cito says one of them was actually Canadian and from Calgary, but he was a voice actor who thought he was applying for gig work.
13: And he got this script, and one of the scripts as part of his audition was to talk about this and talk about Alberta separatism. And from there, he sent the tape in, nothing happened. But then it ended up getting on YouTube anyways. And so when we tracked him down, we were like, what's happening here? Like, how did you get involved? He said, these guys from the Netherlands hired me. And he shared with all his information, contact, scripts.
12: From there, Cito says the tale got crazier when CBC tracked down the people on screen for other similar channels.
13: Now these are fake Canadians because three of the other people we found on these channels that are getting tens of millions of views, I remind you, turn out to be American. And so one of the people we reached out to, his name is Paul. He's out of Indiana. We geolocate where he is. We find out he's a former professional golfer. He's now a voice actor. And he tells us a very similar story, right? Like he says to us, hey, listen, I was doing these videos. I was getting paid. And I didn't know it was part of this misinformation campaign that you're talking about. That's been in the news. And I asked him in one of my questions, I said, was there any connection? Was there anything to do maybe with people from the Netherlands that are maybe Dutch that are were hiring you? And he said, very possibly.
12: Cito eventually called the channel owners in the Netherlands. At least one of them admitted to being behind the content, but later denied it. Why are so many Dutch pulling the strings for videos about Canadian politics? Well, as far as Cito and his team can tell, it's not a government-sanctioned propaganda campaign. They were motivated by money and part of a growing group of entrepreneurs called faceless YouTubers who utilize AI and gig workers to churn out polarizing videos, torquing YouTube algorithms, and driving revenue.
14: The accuracy, the quality of arguments is less important to the algorithms than how engaging the content might be.
12: That's Yotam Ophir, a professor of communications at the University at Buffalo and author of Misinformation and Society. While misinformation and deception has been used by foreign groups historically for political gain, Ophir says there's precedent for monetary gain.
14: In 2016, for example, there were groups of teenagers actually in Europe, in Macedonia, who faked pro-Trump accounts for kind of the same reasons, to drive some online activity, to get people engaged, and then eventually to make a little bit of money out of it.
12: Ophir says those Macedonian teenagers made pro-Trump accounts specifically because they knew pro-Clinton accounts didn't drive the same level of engagement on social media. That tactic is now being used on Canadians amid tensions with the U.S.
14: It skews the public opinion, the perceived public opinion of Canadians, and it incites kind of immediate emotions, especially anger and fear among Canadians. In the

0: 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I'm Leila Fadel.
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4: Hi, I'm Stephen McKinley Henderson. 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

0: Good morning. U.S. attacks on boats in the Pacific and Caribbean are increasing. What is the latest information Congress is getting about the strikes that have killed at least 190 people? It's Morning Edition from NPR News.
1: Confusion reigns over the passage of a new state budget. 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
0: Tennessee is the first state to approve a new voting map after the Supreme Court gutted the Voting Rights Act. I'm Leila Fadel.
2: And I'm A. Martinez. Memphis is now being broken up into three districts under a plan that likely sends only Republicans to Congress. Also, President Trump announces official government policy on his social media account. He also posts about Bill Maher and makes fun of Mitch McConnell. What thousands of posts reveal about the president's focus. It's Friday, May 8th. Naturalist David Attenborough turns 100 today. We'll hear from some of his British superfans. News is next.
3: Live from NPR News in Washington, I'm Korva Coleman. Iran says its naval commandos have seized a tanker for attempting to undermine Iranian interests. It didn't elaborate. This comes after the U.S. military and Iran traded fire again last night for the second time this week. NPR's Aya Batrawi has more.
4: The U.S. Central Command says Iran attacked three U.S. naval vessels transiting near Iran's coast and that the military responded in self-defense by hitting Iranian missile and drone launch sites. Iran says it was the

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2: 819. This is Buffalo Toronto Public Media NPR. Appreciate you being with us today. A rainy start to our Friday. It looks like the showers, though, will end as we make our way through the day today, with sunshine coming out later on in the day. And it might not be a bad night at all for all those folks heading on downtown for the Buffalo Sabres game tonight. And those, of course, who will be out for the party outside the arena tonight. But it's going to be on the cool side. Today's high only 54. Tonight, the low 43. Tomorrow, partly sunny. The chance of showers not as cool, with a high 66. Sunday, Mother's Day, partly sunny skies, high 58. Sunny on Monday with a high of 55. In Buffalo right now, 42. 40 in Jamestown, 38 in Oldham. It's 42 in Niagara Falls at 8:20.
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6: This is Morning Edition from NPR News. I'm A. Martinez.
7: And I'm Leila Faldin. Nature documentary fans were in London's Trafalgar Square on Thursday dressed up like bumblebees, tigers, and lions.
8: In the jungle, the mighty jungle, the lion sleeps tonight.
7: They were there to celebrate the wildlife expert and climate change campaigner David Attenborough, who turns 100 today. NPR's Lauren Freyer has this appreciation.
9: David Attenborough was already age 30, though wearing what looks like a Boy Scout uniform, when in 1956 he wrestled a Burmese python on TV.
10: It's important to grab his tail as soon as you grab his head. Otherwise, he'll wrap his great coils around you and give you a very nasty squeeze.
9: He cuddled gorillas in Rwanda.
11: There is more meaning and mutual understanding in exchanging a glance with a gorilla than any other animal I know.
9: And he once got pounced on by a lusty capercaillie grouse in the Scottish Highlands.
12: He is so charged up, this being the breeding season, that he will display to almost anything, including me. No doubt.
9: He's explored mating rituals of fireflies.
12: The sexual signals of the fireflies.
9: Blue whales.
12: I can see its tail just under my boat here. And it's coming up,
9: Yeah. And Galapagos tortoises, some of whom are even older than him. He collected fossils as a kid, studied zoology at Cambridge, got drafted into the Royal Navy in 1947, and then had a whole career as a BBC manager before moving on screen only when someone else got ill. Sharmila Chowdhury was 15 when she first saw one of his films in the cinema in her native India.
13: there was this man showing me all these extraordinary creatures, from tiny protozoans to strange sea cucumbers.
9: It changed her life. She, too, decided to study zoology and went all the way to a PhD. She moved to the UK, met her teenage idol, and then got hired by him. Last year, Chowdhury produced the film Wild London, in which Attenborough, then aged 99, shimmies on his belly to get eye to eye with a spiny hedgehog.
13: You know, we call him the animal whisperer, the little peregrine chick in Wild London. It was screaming its little head off. And then David said, now, you know, it's all right. And this little bird leaned back, looked up at David, and just seemed to know it's going to be all right.
9: It's kind of like what he does to us all. Stop commuters on a busy London street and they'll wax poetic about memories from childhood and that iconic hushed voice.
14: Sunday afternoons watching Planet Earth with my dad growing up.
15: We connect his voice with nature. He's a good person. And at the moment, that's really rare.
16: He's just likable. He can inform you, make you cry at some iguanas being chased by snakes. So I think the world is a better place because of him.
9: Those were commuters Liam Wall, Andriana Naidu, and Chris Demeto with birthday greetings for the big man.
16: I hope this gets him. Thank you so much for everything you've done to David. We love you. Happy birthday.
15: Oh, happy birthday, and I wish you so many more for my sake. And the grandchildren I hope to have.
14: Happy birthday, David Attenborough. Let's go another 100.
9: Lauren Freyer, NPR News, London.
17: Time now for StoryCorps and a conversation from Minneapolis. Donovan Harris always admired how his mom, Calandra Rebring, fought for what she believed in. She even took him to protests in a stroller. But when he took to the streets after George Floyd's murder, she told him to stay home. At StoryCorps, for the first time, she explained why.
18: Can I tell you a secret?
19: What?
18: That street where George Floyd was murdered. I've never even driven down that street.
19: Why haven't you?
18: Because I remember when he called out for his mother. And I would never want that to happen to you and for you to call out for me. So I will never drive down that street.
19: I remember when you told me you didn't want me to protest, but I kept saying, Mom, I'm going out there.
18: I remember sitting straight up because I didn't expect for you to say that to me.
19: It's in our blood. I didn't want to hide. I was so angry at watching what happened. I didn't care if I was shot by the rubber bullet, even though I was.
18: Excuse me, back up. Did you say you were shot?
19: I was shot by the rubber bullet.
18: I wish I would have known that.
19: You know, why didn't you want me to go out there?
18: So we come from the zip code 53206 in Milwaukee, right?
19: Yeah.
18: That zip code incarcerates more Black men than any other in the nation. So I was determined to get you out of that environment. I work part-time, and I would save part of my paycheck to apply for law schools in Minneapolis. And I feel guilty. I worked so hard for you to not see this, but I'll bring you right to the doorstep. Or where it was happening.
19: Don't feel guilty, Mom. You know, I think you did an amazing job. Now I can go out and make a difference. You know, I always call you if I need some help.
18: Good answer, but you're just telling me you're going to do it again.
19: Yes, if it's needed.
18: Hopefully we don't have to cross that bridge. But I notice now that you speak up for yourself. And what I love about that the most is that if I'm not here tomorrow, you'll be able to take care of yourself. I'm proud of you.
19: I love you, Mom.
18: I love you, son.
17: Calandra Rebring and Donovan Harris in Minneapolis. Their conversation is from StoryCorps' Brightness in Black project.
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2: This is Buffalo, Toronto Public Media, NPR 829. Traffic on this Friday morning working fairly well despite some early morning rain. Light volume on area roads right now. It does look like the rain is subsiding. Coming up tomorrow, it's another installment of Skin in the Game with John Simperman and Tim O'Shea. They'll sit down with Jennifer Tepper and Bruno Contreras from Soccer Without Borders, an organization that serves more than 60,000 youth from over 120 countries. That's tomorrow at 4. Listen to Skin in the Game right here on BTPM NPR. The time is 8:29.
0: We are in the stream with BTPM digital news editor Alex Jankowski. I'm Steve Cishan, and we're looking at the top three stories on our website over the last week. And those are, Alex, the big steam locomotive coming to Buffalo, the lockdown at ECC, and the continuing drama at the Grand Hotel. What was the top story?
21: Don't discount those train fans. That full steam ahead, literally. So Union Pacific Big Boy coming to Western New York in June. That was by quite a bit our most popular story. A lot of discussion as well around. There's a little bit of mystery here. We don't know where exactly it's going to be. They want to kind of have everyone get into to park at the Galleria. And then shuttles will take you to the train. They're very clear. There's no pedestrian access to the spot, the display site. So I think that little bit of mystery adds some intrigue here to the story.
0: And that's what train fans do. Like, they like to record the trains coming up and leaving. And, you know,
21: And if I could say the next day at Letchworth, I think is going to be a good day for that. I'm not sure exactly where they're going to let people stand for that. Yeah. But passing over the Arch Bridge, I think, is going to be a great photo.
0: Yeah. And it is interesting to me how something that we just kind of throw around quickly in the newsroom, like, hey, you know what, maybe we should do this, maybe we shouldn't, all of a sudden becomes like the top viewed story of the week.
21: Right. Yeah. And this has been the case, I think, a little bit with this story in the past, too, when it was first announced it was going to be coming to the East Coast. And, you know, is that a big story? Is that not a big story? Oh, that's a big story. Yeah. And I think just that is a lesson, like being able to pivot quickly and understand that there's a lot of different audiences out there. And that helps kind of help you find your audience a little bit.
0: Well, and I know all of our audience, train fans or not, everybody is still talking about the Sabres on social media, on anything we put up on the Sabres.
21: Not to sound like a broken record, a lot of our engagement, whether it's, Cammy Clooney and the rest of the crowd singing the Canadian National Anthem, obviously huge story. And then even just a little bit more recently, you know, Montreal Canadian fans, Brian's report from outside KeyBank Center before game one, brings a lot of eyeballs for sure.
0: And if it's not Sabres, it's other sports, right? We talk about Section 6 not playing their championship at the Bills Stadium, whichever one it is.
21: Yes, very vocal audience when it comes to Section 6 moving its championships away from Highmark to UB. A lot of varied remarks, whether it's, understandable frustration because, you know, so many of these kids look forward to being able to play at Highmark. Obviously the taxpayer angle there too, that, you know, who is paying for that stadium, that came up a lot. And there's one comment from Jimmy I want to highlight. I do think overall it encapsulates the discussion as well as a little bit of family lore there. Jimmy says, quote, "My dad made the first tackle in a high school game at the field." It's sad to see this tradition come to an end. I get that it's grass and not turf, which just means more wear, especially for 5 games in 2 to 3 days. Still disappointing. Maybe we'll hear from other dads who say they had the first tackle. But yeah, I think that encapsulates it pretty well.
0: Well, I can say for sure when I was in high school, Orchard Park beat Lancaster at the stadium. So we'll just leave that there. I know.
21: Yeah, we'll take that off air.
0: In the stream with BTPM digital news editor Alex Jankowski, I'm Steve Cishan, Buffalo, Toronto Public Media.
2: Well, thank you very much, gentlemen. That time, 8:33. Other sports this morning, besides, of course, the Buffalo Sabres, who are home tonight against the Montreal Canadiens. Last night in the NHL, the Carolina Hurricanes beat the Philadelphia Flyers 4-1 and lead that series 3-0. The Hurricanes undefeated in 7 postseason games so far. In baseball, the Yankees were winners over the Rangers 9-2. The Mets lost at Colorado 6-2. The Blue Jays were off. They begin a home series against the Angels tonight. It's 8:34. 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
5: 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And from the estate of Joan B. Kroc, whose bequest serves as an enduring investment in the future of public radio and seeks to help NPR produce programming that meets the highest standards of public service in journalism and cultural expression. This is NPR.
7: It's Morning Edition from NPR News. I'm Leila Fadel in Washington, D.C.
6: And I'm A. Martinez in Culver City, California. Tennessee is the first state to redraw its congressional map after the Supreme Court's move last week to weaken protections against racial discrimination in redistricting under the Voting Rights Act.
7: Yeah, Tennessee's legislature passed it, and the governor signed it into law on Thursday. It carves up a majority black district, eliminating the state's last Democratic House seat. It's part of a wave of Republican-led states that have redrawn voting maps ahead of the midterm elections. President Trump kicked off the national redistricting race last year.
6: Joining us from member station WPLN in Nashville this morning is Mariana Bacchiao. So what can you tell us about the new congressional map in Tennessee?
1: Well, the biggest change is to the city of Memphis, a majority black district that up until last week had been protected under part of the Voting Rights Act. Now the city will be split into 3 different congressional districts, and it means all 9 of the state's U.S. House seats are more likely to go to Republicans. Protesters from the state's blue cities argue that this will take away the voice of voters who support Democrats, roughly a third of the state's population. Some Republicans agreed in their own way. We had a few no votes and a few who abstained, but by and large, the state's Republican supermajority was on board with Trump's redistricting plan. Memphis's 9th congressional district was pretty compact. Now it will stretch nearly 300 miles from the border with Mississippi in the western corner of the state to the edge of Nashville in the middle of the state.
6: Okay, so what's been the early reaction?
1: The NAACP has filed a petition to challenge the map. They've argued that this is too close to the election to change the maps. People could be confused about what district they're even in. But across the country, mid-decade redistricting efforts have survived in court, so far at least. Republicans have said this is strictly partisan, and partisan gerrymandering is legal. This is what State Representative Jason Zachary had to say yesterday during the floor debate.
3: This map was drafted based on politics, based on population, and the opportunity for the first time in history for us to send an entire Republican delegation from Tennessee to represent the state in Washington, D.C.
1: The protesters who came to Nashville from Memphis for demonstrations yesterday said, "You can't really consider this without the context of race and the obstacles that have historically stopped black voters from casting a ballot." One protester, Tequila Johnson, addressed the crowd by invoking Tennessee's history as the birthplace of the Ku Klux Klan and Nashville's history as the first city to desegregate lunch counters.
22: So don't you dare let nobody tell you we don't have hope because we are red state. You can't have Tennessee as a movement state. Yeah.
1: Even though they see this as a setback, protesters say what really matters is who comes out to vote in November.
6: Now, Tennessee is the first state to do this after the Supreme Court ruling. Doesn't look like it's going to be the last. What states could possibly be next?
1: Yeah, just in the last few days, Republicans in states across the South, Louisiana, Alabama, and South Carolina are rushing to redistrict congressional maps. That's on top of redistricting that started last year when President Trump asked states to redraw maps to give Republicans an edge.
6: Mariana Bacchiao from WPLN, thank you very much.
1: Thank you.
7: During his first presidential campaign, Donald Trump's Twitter feed seemed inescapable. His chaotic posts hijacked news cycles. More than 10 years later, and the president's social media posts are a daily fact of life. Some become major stories, like when he insulted the Pope or when he mocked Islam and used an expletive on Easter morning. But most of his thousands of posts can be hard to keep up with. So NPR White House correspondent Danielle Kurtzleben wanted to know what he's saying when many people aren't paying attention. And she analyzed months of Truth Social posts to tell us what he's been saying. And she joins me now. Hey, Danielle.
4: Good morning.
7: So how did you go about this project?
4: Well, with the help of our data visualization team at NPR, I compiled the first 4 months of Trump's Truth Social posts this year into one spreadsheet. That's more than 2,000 posts. And then I went through one by one and categorized them. I looked at topic. So is this post about Iran? Is it about Greenland? About the ballroom? And also the type of post. Is any given post an endorsement? Is it an attack? Is it just a repost?
7: Okay, so a lot of work there. What did you find?
4: Well, first off, it's no surprise that our president is extremely online. Yeah. We all knew that. But what's striking is the scope of the onlineness. He's been averaging around 19 posts per day. And a lot of them are videos or pictures he's grabbing from social media site X. So he's apparently got his eyes on both social networks and maybe more. Now, as for topics, none are super surprising. His top areas are current elections, like when he endorses a candidate. He also posts a lot about Iran and the economy. But really, a big point of this project was to get a sense of where his attention is.
7: What do you mean?
4: Well, I looked at March 1st as an example. That's the day after the U.S. bombed Iran. That day, he, yes, posted about the war, but he also posted, for example, a video making fun of Mitch McConnell. He made a dozen posts showing other people praising his State of the Union address, a speech that had happened 5 days earlier. He also posted an article from 2024 about how Lady Gaga's father endorsed him in the presidential election. So he had a lot of things on his mind that day. Mm. And if you zoom out from there, you see even more about where his attention is broadly. He posted more than 70 times this year about how he still thinks the 2020 election was rigged. Of course, that is a lie. And that's more than he posted about tariffs, more than he even posted about the SAVE Act, which is a bill he's been relentlessly promoting. It would require voter ID, among other things. One more example. He posted about agriculture and farmers 4 times over those 4 months. That's less than half as often as he posted about comedian Bill Maher.
7: Huh.
4: So again, maybe it's not surprising how much his attention is on his grievances, but it's really telling to see it quantified.
7: You know, Trump doesn't just post about grievances or share other people's praise online. He also announces official business on social media, nominations, tariffs, developments in the war with Iran. What effect does his posting have on the real world?
4: Well, of course, it depends on the topic and what he's saying. At the very least, like with tariffs, it's introduced massive unpredictability into the business world. I should add here that Caroline Levitt, the White House press secretary, has told us that in response to my questions, that Truth Social is, quote, the most powerful and popular social media platform in the world because it serves as President Trump's authentic voice. But I talked to John Bolton, who was national security advisor during Trump's first term, and he said he thinks the president's posting is negatively affecting Iran negotiations.
8: The very ferocity of his tweets just tell the Iranians, if we just be patient a little while longer, he's just going to flip right out entirely. And he wants out, so we're going to drag it out and get every concession we can from him. I don't understand why he can't see that.
4: So Trump's posts, yeah, they have serious consequences.
7: If you want to know more, you can read NPR's Danielle Kurtzleben's full story on the thousands of posts she went through at NPR.org. Danielle, thanks for doing this work.
4: Of course.
7: This is NPR News.
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26: And I'm Peter Hall.
25: And we're busy again. Hairspray opened last night. Musical fair at Shea 710. Lou Koliakovo as Edna Turnblad and Stevie Kemp as his daughter, Tracy. Well, her daughter, Tracy.
26: So Edna was first played by the author, right?
25: Harvey Fierstein played it, yes.
26: Awesome.
25: And then in the movie, oddly, John Travolta.
26: So it's always been a drag role.
25: Yeah, it's a drag role, written as a drag role, right. Which makes it great fun when it's just us girls in the big dollhouse.
26: Well, I'm looking forward to Mark Sacco as Corny Collins, the DJ.
25: Always funny. Yeah. But then tomorrow, Shay's The Main Stage, starring Buffalo, which does musicals as concert versions. All of the dialogue, all the songs,
26: right.
25: Bits of choreography, but not full staging. You heard the whole show. And they bring in Broadway people, and they match them with professionals from Buffalo, and sometimes Buffalonians from Broadway, and a community chorus or student chorus. And tomorrow afternoon at 2, it is Rent at Shay's The Main Stage. So this is a big deal.
26: Right. So just so folks don't get confused, Hairspray is at Shays 710, and Rent is on the main stage, the big Shays.
25: Although if you were seeing the wrong show, you'd quickly realize it.
26: Or if you're at the wrong show, hey, just stay there. They're both great.
25: Go with it. Great shows. So there's a musical up that you saw that I haven't seen, the Canter and Ebb musical Curtains, the murder mystery musical that O'Connell and Company is taking on up at Canterbury Woods.
26: A whole lot of fun, and it was great to see Maria Krutinger back on stage, albeit for a very short time since...
25: She gets bumped off
26: pretty soon. No.
25: She plays the triple threat, can't sing, can't dance, can't act, dead at the curtain call, but, you know...
26: And that pretty much tells folks everything they need to know. It is really campy as all get out.
25: Nick Lama as the detective who has to solve the crime. So I'll catch up with that. Corduroy, which is at the Allendale Theater of Youth for three-year-olds, though I hear it's 90 minutes long.
26: It is. It is a bit long. And I think they might have cut some of the mime out because the book itself is woefully short on dialogue. That's why the playwright had to introduce characters so there can be some dialogue on stage to carry it forward. Yeah, I mean... It's fun, and the kids got a little restive, but they rallied at the end, so it does work.
25: And how about the adults? Never mind. And that's Corduroy. We both ended up, I saw you in Lockport.
26: I saw you in Lockport, sir.
25: At the Kenan Center, the complete works of William Shakespeare abridged.
26: Revised again.
25: It's, you know, it's a mere show. But you put it in the hands of these comic virtuosos, and it just is special. Jeremy Cruiser, so funny. Kevin Craig, so funny. And Brendan Didio. These guys shamelessly clowning, riffing on Shakespeare. And Act Two is their entire performance of Hamlet, which they keep doing faster and faster.
26: Right.
25: I think we can get it down.
26: 3 minutes, we can get it down. Finally, what the last version is 7 seconds?
25: Just real quick. That's the Kenan Center. I saw you at Pure Glitter, second gen doing Douglas Lyons' Pure Glitter. He's the author of Chicken and Biscuits, which was well-received on Broadway, and sending this little gay comedy. I think that we both observed its kinship with the boys in the band.
26: Kinship is a nice way to say it. It's pretty damn close. If you like Boys in the Band, you'll like Pure Glitter. Pure Glitter is a little nicer, friendlier.
25: Well, it doesn't have that angst. It doesn't have that marvelous self-loathing of the main character. Well, it does have a bit of that, in fact. Self-pity, anyway.
26: It checks a lot of the same boxes.
25: But it has Bebe Bulgari in the central role, the friend who comes and causes all the trouble by inviting someone who was pointedly not invited, and then by trying to negotiate the reconciliation of everyone, which turns out to be amusingly impossible.
26: But what a performance by Bebe. Oh my gosh. And I'm convinced that all of his years as a drag performer really informed his performance here. He's able to take the stage without overdoing it. There's strength, but he doesn't chew the scenery. And he's the entire through line. He arrives early to criticize the host, and he stays after to console the host.
25: I've often found that very good actors do come out of improvisational art forms. Bebe is currently in rehearsal for The Legend of Georgia McBride over at Torrance Space, which will also feature Jimmy Janowski, which should be remarkable. Certainly one of the stalwarts and veterans of the queer theater scene in Buffalo, from the Buffalo United Artists Stable, which certainly has pioneered the genre. Is it a genre? The theme in Western New York. For Theater Talk on BTPM NPR,
26: I'm Peter Hall.
25: And I'm Anthony Chase.
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15: From Marketplace, I'm Sabri Benishore in New York. The economy added 115,000 jobs in April. Economists were expecting just 55,000. The unemployment rate stayed the same at 4.3%. So what does it all mean? Julia Coronado is here to help us out with that. She's founder of Macro Policy Perspectives and a professor at UT Austin. Hi, Julia.
18: Good morning.
15: So this jobs report is from April, so it includes a solid month of higher gas prices from the war with Iran. Is that showing up at all?
18: It's not really showing up. In fact, what we're seeing instead is the impact of a record warm April, with jobs created in seasonal sectors like retail, construction, leisure, and hospitality. So we do see a boost from weather. Too early, really, to see a drag from the war and higher gas prices, I think.
15: The number of people who are newly unemployed, so less than 5 weeks, increased a bit by 358,000. How do we square that with, a whole bunch of jobs being created?
18: Right. Well, the report comes from two different surveys, one of households, one of firms. Firms show plenty of job creation. On the household side, we're seeing unemployment held steady, but the labor force participation rate fell. We're seeing really the impact of an aging workforce and older workers leaving in pretty significant numbers now. So it's a little bit of a softer story on the household sector side. And wage growth also was a little on the soft side. So I think the labor market is stable, and but the jobs number probably overstates the strength.
0: Julia Coronado, founder of Macro Policy Perspectives, thank you so much.
18: My pleasure.
0: Instagram will stop encrypting private messages between users starting today. That means Meta will be able to see everyone's DMs. Meta had been criticized by child safety groups and law enforcement for allowing encrypted messaging. Meta stock is up 0.25%. All right, let's do the numbers. Brent crude is up at $100 a barrel this morning. Dow, S&P, and NASDAQ futures are all up in the full percent range. Dow futures up 204 points. The yield on the 10-year treasury is 4.37%. And inflation has arrived at FIFA. FIFA is tripling the price of its best available tickets to the World Cup to $32,970. FIFA President Gianni Infantino said if they sold them for too cheap, quote, these tickets will be resold at a much higher price. So I guess if you can't beat the scalpers, join them. But to be fair, NBA Finals tickets have sold for $65,000. So.
17: 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With GEP Key Agentic AI and GEP Smart Software, GEP is at the forefront in agentic procurement orchestration and autonomous supply chains.
0: Yesterday, the U.S. Court of International Trade ruled that President Trump's latest round of tariffs were illegal. These were the 10% tariffs the administration imposed after a previous batch of tariffs was also ruled illegal by the Supreme Court. But this latest ruling is narrow. It only blocks the tariffs for a couple of companies in the state of Washington, and these tariffs expire anyway in July. After that, the administration is preparing a whole new bunch of more long-term import taxes. And meanwhile, U.S. businesses, who, reminder, are the ones paying these tariffs, are getting tossed around on the waves. Just before we got this ruling, we checked in with one of those businesses to see how the refund process was going for that first round of tariffs. Rachel Rosner is the owner and founder of Eldon Street Tea Shop in Reston, Virginia. How are you doing?
2: Hi, Sabri. Thanks for having me on.
0: You sell tea. There are not a lot of places you can grow tea in the U.S., so you got to import. How disruptive, remind everyone, were the tariffs for you last year?
2: The tariffs were very disruptive. This is the first time ever that a full tariff on tea had ever been in existence. And so it was very impactful because we get 100% of our tea from overseas, especially if you're wanting more specific kinds of tea, different varietals. You can only get that overseas in specific regions around the world. And so with the global tariffs, it was very impactful for our business.
0: Now, last time we talked, you were mulling over whether it would be possible or worthwhile to try and get a refund on tariffs. Where did you

0: 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I'm Leila Faldin.
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1: Yeah, Beyonce has 11 nominations.
2: I think that's aggressive.
1: Including album of the year.
2: I am happy that she is getting some play.
0: Mm-hmm. Movies and TV.
3: In comedy, like, we had memes, we had GIFs, we had people being Rickrolled, we had That's What She Said, we had, you know, like, we had all that stuff. So I think it's also just like where we are in
4: part
3: time.
4: Of the trend, yeah.
5: How do you know when to move on? How do you know when something's stale?
3: How long do we do Chuck Norris jokes for?
0: Or sports moments that have everyone talking.
5: If you're watching a television show and somebody's wearing a Bills jersey, like, they're going to notice that and zoom in on that Bills jersey and be like, I like this show, I like these characters. Somebody who doesn't really necessarily care about the Bills, or maybe they follow a different team, they're not going to see that, they're not going to have that same connection. Because their perceptual ability is just, it's a different set of references.
0: Group Chat brings you all the pop culture action with sharp insight, fun debates, and a whole lot of laughter. Coming up right after this.
6: Live from NPR News in Washington, I'm Corva Coleman. The Virginia Supreme Court has struck down a congressional redistricting plan that was just approved by voters last month. Virginia Democrats wanted to counter Republicans in other states who are redrawing their maps to give GOP candidates a stronger chance to win seats in the U.S. Congress. The Virginia justices ruled the state legislature made procedural errors in how it put the redistricting question on the ballot. The Pentagon says the U.S. has disabled two more vessels that violated the U.S. Navy blockade in the Gulf of Oman. NPR's Aya Batrawi reports. This comes after the U.S. military and Iran traded fire again last night for the second time this week.
7: The U.S. Central Command says Iran attacked three U.S. naval vessels transiting near Iran's coast, and that the military responded in self-defense by hitting Iranian missile and drone launch sites. Iran says it was the U.S. that started this latest round of violence Thursday night by attacking one of its oil tankers in the Strait of Hormuz. Iran says U.S. airstrikes targeted three areas along the Iranian coast as well.
6: NPR's Aya Batrawi reporting. Parents who are not making their child support payments may lose their U.S. passports. The State Department says it's going to start revoking them under longstanding federal law, as NPR's Kristen Wright reports.
8: The State Department says it's taking away the passports of parents who owe more than $2,500 in child support debt, preventing them from international travel. The agency says it's a way to keep parents from neglecting their legal obligations to their children. The government has decided it's now strictly enforcing federal law on the books since the 90s. It allows the State Department to deny or revoke passports because of significant child support owed. But in the past, the government usually only restricted passports when parents with delinquent payments applied to get one or tried to renew. Now the State Department says it's working with Health and Human Services to find out who hasn't paid up. Kristen Wright, NPR News, Washington.
6: Legal analysts are among those waiting to see what the U.S. Supreme Court decides about abortion access involving the drug mifepristone and telemedicine. NPR's Selena Simmons-Duffin says yesterday was the deadline for briefs in the case to be filed with the court.
9: Last Friday,

0: Appeals court ruling ended telemedicine access to mifepristone, one of the medications used for abortion and the treatment of miscarriages. Then Justice Samuel Alito put that order on pause for 7 days and instructed the parties involved to file briefs. Now all the briefs are in. Two drug makers explained why they think the Supreme Court should preserve telemedicine access. Louisiana explained why it thinks the justices should suspend that access. The Trump administration's Department of Justice, which represents the Food and Drug Administration, did not file anything. Supreme Court watchers say that's very unusual, especially since FDA's power to regulate prescription medicine is a key issue in this case. Selena Simmons-Duffin, NPR News, Washington.
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3: All right, it's Happy Mother's Day weekend, and what better way to celebrate than with moms and with some bad behind moms. I'm not going to use the other word. But we're going to ask, what is the journey of motherhood and what does that look like on Group Chat? We're going to do State of the Scroll. We'll cover some cool topics, especially Rihanna, who happens to be my husband's crush, the only crush I allow him to have, and a bomb mom as well. And we have some amazing guests that are going to take us through the journey of motherhood and to help us answer that question on Group Chat. Welcome to Group Chat. I'm Naila Ansari-Cotillo, and as you can see, I'm kind of a little, like, partially solo here at the top. I mean, I always got Charles. Hey, Charles.
4: What's going on?
3: We're missing Bentley today. Bentley is a little bit hoarse in her throat, so we're going to give...
4: Between hoarse and being gone out of the country.
3: And gone out of the country. So, you know... Shout out to Bentley for being on vacation with her horse throat, but we living it up here for Group Chat. And of course I got my teammate Charles here, Uncle Charles in the house.
4: I'm always here. I'm always going to be here no matter what. Unless something catastrophic happens, I'm here.
3: I know. Charles is our anchor. Everyone just loves Charles's voice. As soon as we come on, everyone's like, okay, we don't care about you two. Charles to come on.
4: I told you, my one friend, he loves when y'all do the whole, oh my God, Charles.
3: Oh my God, Charles. It's a lion.
4: They love that, you know, so I've learned that. That is kind of like my calling. I said that we should do a drop.
3: We need to do a drop. It needs to happen. I think everybody needs to go into the chat and everyone needs to like and subscribe. And then when they
4: make sure you like, comment, and subscribe.
3: Drop the comment that we want to be able to make the Lion King drop for Charles. That was going to happen. And Charles is keeping us up to date on State of the Scroll. So what's popping off, Charles?
4: This State of the Scroll is going to be very interesting because a lot's been going on, but I want to focus in on a person that we love to talk about.
3: Oh, gosh. It's between Drake or Stephen A. Smith.
4: It's more... I don't want to talk about Drake because next week is all about Iceman, and I don't really care for that album.
3: I mean, I'm still confused on why it's Iceman in spring, but, you know, that's a whole nother flower man I would have took anything.
4: It's a new gimmick for him.
3: I need him to gimmick and give up on Kendrick Lamar. That's what I need him to do.
4: Well, we all know what will happen if he did decide to go at KDOT. But, no, we're talking about Stephen A. Smith. Brick. As y'all like to refer to him.
3: From General Hospital, because yes. People don't know he's on General Hospital.
4: Brick.
3: Bentley actually loves Stephen A. Smith's acting on General Hospital.
4: She got you to like him.
3: He was better than I thought he would be.
4: She got you to like him. I remember when we FaceTimed, I FaceTimed you about this and said, because I thought you was going to be on my side with this.
3: He shocked me.
4: I thought you were going to be on my side. I literally sat there and was like, you know what? Naila gonna rock with me because we both don't like him. Your dad from Queens.
3: Oh yeah, can't stand him.
4: Can't stand him. So I'm thinking like, we got this. Nope.
3: For a soap opera, Stephen A. I mean, he's not he's not the worst I've seen. But I'd rather watch him on General Hospital than on First Take. First Take, my blood boils.
4: Okay, so if your blood boils over First Take, then you haven't seen the Stephen A. Smith Show on YouTube or on Sirius XM.
3: I stay away from anything that's Stephen A. by himself.
4: Or his Straight Shooter, which is the political realm that he's
3: in. Trying to run for president. We stopped that, though, right? He gave that up.
4: I think so, but he keeps teasing it. Like, even though he says, nah, I don't want to be a part of it, he still hints on it. Just like how, there's situations that's happened recently where people ask, why are we still talking about this? Like, a few weeks ago, he was on Logan Paul's podcast.
3: Logan Paul.
4: Right, but Logan Paul brings up the whole LeBron situation when LeBron confronted him. At the game. After Stephen A. said what he said about his kid, about Bronny. And he's like, oh, I felt like he shouldn't have had dead dad. That was wrong. Like, I didn't do nothing wrong. But I'm like, you did. Because you literally said, as a father. Once you say as a father, not as a teammate.
3: Yeah, he's totally out of line. Father. And it takes it out completely. Of what he's there for in terms of sports commentary.
4: Like I've said, I've followed Stephen A. for a majority of his career. So when I talk about him, when I'm on my stories and I'm ranting about him so much, it's because he was someone that I looked towards. Like, he was like, oh, that's my guy. Like, he's what I would want to inspire to be in this space. But then he switched up. And he's always saying oh, I didn't switch up. And I'm like, yeah, you did. I can pinpoint and tell you exactly when you switched up.
3: Oh, yeah. More money, more.
4: You know, no, this was even before he got the contract. You know, this is back when Skip was still there. This was the whole Ray Rice situation.
3: Oh, yeah. That goes way back.
4: Yeah. So once he did that, that's when the flip happened. That's where he started to become this figure that we see now, between him doing the nonsense with the political stuff. Like, I still can't get over the fact that during the ball, the dinner.
3: Oh, yeah, yeah.
4: And how he was present. He was there. And they asked him about it. And it's just how he came off. He tried to be so calm, cool, and collective about it. But then on his show, he's talking about how he was scared. Like, it was scary. It was a scary scene. But you trying to portray yourself to be this smooth person. But it's like...
3: Well, he was acting like he was G.I. Joe. That's... Well, see, that's his acting. See, I'm telling you, maybe his acting is not that bad.
4: Listen, he's very...
3: He's toxic. I mean, I never cared for him because he was always too loud, but I couldn't stand Skip either, so I just wasn't watching either one of them. But the opinions he has right now, I just can't take it.
4: But what I will continue to say about Skip is Skip is true to who he is.
3: That's true. He's very consistent.
4: He's never switched up. He's never said... He's never backtracked on anything. He's been true to who he is. And I think that's why a lot of people are against Stephen A, because this is, you're not being what we thought you were.
3: Yeah.
4: But as most people say, you can tell who a person really is when they get money.
3: Yeah, because he seems like he did a total just flip. Mm-hmm. Like he did a pivot in a way that, I don't even know how he's not canceled. I mean, between the language that he says to women on the show.
4: Which I'm surprised he hasn't acknowledged that yet.
3: I mean, at some point, it's like, when are you going to take accountability for your actions? How he talks about black women is egregious. And has been for years. But now it's kind of, I don't know, I feel like it's mainstream. But if he's still getting the contracts he's getting and ESPN's going to keep him on.
4: Well, that's because... They know that they can get him to do whatever. You know, oh, we need you to, if they want to push a narrative, they get Stephen A. to do it. Because he's done it.
3: Do you think that with all of these mergers that are happening, that at some point he becomes like the really like the main figure of ESPN because he tends to lean right?
4: No. No. Because at the end of the day, they still have Pat McAfee.
3: That's true.
4: At the end of the day,
3: nobody's giving rid of Pat.
4: As much as he wants to be that, Pat McAfee is that. And that's why there's this tension between the two. Because Pat's not competing for it, but Stephen A. is wanting to get in that position where Pat is.
3: And he's also trying to push all these different shows out. And I feel like he's trying to create all of this extra controversy outside of what he's known for, because it's giving him that notoriety to probably to be able to compete with Pat. But Pat's is consistent, like you said, with Skip to himself.
4: Yeah. So it's just, I'm just tired of him.
3: He doesn't go away. He's like Tucker Carlson. It's like, you're still there. Like, you flip the script. It's still there.
4: He doesn't. But, to go on to another subject matter, and this is kind of going to be the segue into when we get into our conversation, because this is the week of Mother's Day.
3: Woo-hoo!
4: And as everyone knows, Nyla is expecting.
3: Oh yeah, as everybody can see when they watch on YouTube, like, comment, yeah, subscribe, as Charles tells everybody.
4: Yes. So a couple weeks ago, Rihanna had a photo shoot that,
3: so cute.
4: Listen,
3: my husband has a crush on Rihanna too. Like, he's like, that's like the only crush I let him have.
4: I love Rihanna, like, as a person.
3: Yeah.
4: Because it's just how she's very humble. She's very down to earth. She loves her fans. She's very, as we talked about earlier in a previous episode, she's a little too.
3: Yeah, we decided she needed to shut it down after we had that crazy fan.
4: Yeah, she's a little too comfortable with her fan base. But that's why people love her so much, because she has that access.
3: Mm-hmm.
4: You know, she allows that access. But during this photo shoot, she had her baby Rocky was in the photo shoot, and everybody clamoring and fell in love with that. And it just made me think about, just obviously, you know, wearing Mother's Day. I love you, Mom.
3: That's it. So all the moms, multiple times, as someone who is currently pregnant and having to deal with all the symptoms of motherhood and soon to be labor.
4: Yes. So
3: say thank you, Mom, a lot.
4: Listen,
3: every day.
4: I am beyond thankful for the mother that I have. I consider her to be the foundation, the root in my tree of life, as I like to refer to her as. I'm not who I am if not for her. So I also wanted to kind of, as we are doing the State of the Scroll, it's a little different, obviously, because we're focusing on mothers this week. And we're going to dive more into it with our guest. But how's the pregnancy been for you?
3: Oh, well, I feel like Rihanna made her pregnancy look easy, because, you know, she can pick and choose when she comes out in the public eye. It's been beautiful, but it's also a reminder. It's the second, you know, pregnancy that I'm having, with a 10-year age gap between this one and Noah. And then I don't even like to use the word stepmom. I'm a mom to two other children, too. So 11, 10, and 8. And yeah. Having a child older is very different on the body. Like, I remember having Noah, I think I got sick like maybe twice. Mm-hmm. I was ripping one. I mean, I danced until like the last 2 weeks, but before I delivered. This one, when I say, is wearing me out. He's, you know, measuring big. I'm grateful he's super healthy, but it's been a number on my body. It's made me appreciate it more. It's not like you forget pregnancy or symptoms once you have a baby, but, you know, kind of reflecting on it more as someone that's older, more mature, can really understand what the body's doing. Mm-hmm. 'Cause when you're in your early 20s, you're kind of just like, rocking out, you know, just living your best life. Like, I'm pregnant, I'm so cute. You know, when you're older, you have different responsibilities and you already have kids. Right. So that's a whole different level of like raising kids while you're pregnant is, you know, that's a beast there. But I'm super grateful, and I have an amazing team that's really helped me, you know, help me get through. So we're almost there. 4th of July due date.
4: Yeah.
3: He's currently measuring a month ahead of schedule. So
4: I got June 19th.
3: June 19th.
4: Yes. When Bentley comes back, we can get Bentley's prediction.
3: Yeah, you know. I think Bentley will probably go more on the latter end.
4: You know, our guests, when our guests get in here, we can ask the guests too.
3: Oh, yeah, yeah. Dr. Sosa, you know? and Shayna, they definitely, the two of them will definitely know
4: when we meet them. We can go to break, and then when we come back, we will have our guest. Stay tuned. This is Group Chat. But before anything else, make sure you like, comment, and subscribe. We'll be right back.
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3: Welcome back to Group Chat. We just finished our State of the Scroll, and it's Mother's Day weekend coming up. And we got two amazing guests here that we're going to go through the journey of motherhood here today, as in, you know, the short time frame that we have. So obviously I'm a mom already, but another mom to be soon. And I have Dr. Sosa here. Hey, Dr. Sosa.
6: Hi, Naila.
3: And I have Shayna Rodden here as well from our mommy village, Village Legacy. And she's actually my doula as well. And Dr. Sosa, I was trying to get Dr. Sosa as my OB for my baby, but she is, you know, onto big and great things in the hospital, being medical director and all the things and surgeries as well. But she delivered my niece Nadia, who was trying to come out a month early and have my sister-in-law in the hospital for
6: her. Oh, no. Oh.
3: Literally. So I'm so excited to have you both here. And, you know, we were talking about, like, what are we going to talk about for Mother's Day? And there's so much that we can go into it. And, you know, there's a part of it that, you know, you have people that are biological mothers and have children. And then you have mothers that, you know, don't have children biologically, but they, you know, they bring in and a village, you know, if you will, of motherhood. So we're going to kind of dive into all the things that are moms, and you have both are moms as well. Teenagers, I have middle schoolers. Ooh. Dr. Sosa.
6: Middle schooler.
3: So we know, you know, we're out the cute phase. I'll be back in it for a second. Yeah. But both of you can share a little bit about what is it like to bring life in, you know, and not maybe as a mom, but also like as your jobs, as your careers. What is that like?
7: Well, for me, it allows for me to kind of recenter myself. When it was me, I was able to kind of lock in and have my babies, the way I wanted, especially my last one. It was really kind of like getting real clear on what I was about to do. It was a marathon for sure. But when it's mothers, it allows for me to reset myself again, but also connect to that mom and what she will need from the time that I'm there until the time the baby is born. And there's really nothing that describes it, because it's just beautiful. Like, it's beautiful. Like, to see a mother go through such, it's uncomfortable, but it's also a triumph for her, doing something that she didn't expect to do. And then watching her be born as a mother and watch this baby be born too. Then they just fall in love with each other. It's really very sweet.
6: Yeah.
7: Obsessed with each other for months, just snuggled up. It's really actually great. I don't get over like at all. Like I never get over it.
8: Yeah. Yeah, I feel the same way. It's hard to describe. I would say, as you know, someone who delivers babies from time to time. Now,
3: it's a hard job, by the way. The hours are crazy.
8: Yeah, but yes. It doesn't get old, really. Like each birth is so beautiful. Like Sheena said, to see that woman go from anguish, pain, to just pure joy and the love that room is filled with. I will say, you know, honestly, there have been times I still tear up a little bit to see it. And especially moms, you know, in pregnancy, you really get to know women very well. I don't know if any other specialty gets to do that. Even within OBGYN, pregnant patients are the ones you get to see monthly, every 2 weeks, mm-hmm. Weekly, that you really have a close bond afterwards. And for a first-time mom to see someone who's totally unaware of what this would look like, and then to see her come into her own and really just take on that role of I'm responsible for this human, you know, I'm planning this person's life, I am taking care of them, making sure they grow up well in this world. It is a beauty to see. And when I get to do it multiple times with the moms, I've been with them for each pregnancy, and to see them change along the way and how they move into life. As you said, you know, you have other kids while being pregnant too. It's glorious and joyous. And it's amazing what women could do. Really?
3: It's true. I mean, every day I'm like, sure. I could do this. I just
7: can.
3: I could do hard things. I'm
7: you can.
3: Just walking
7: you
3: up the steps, breathing hard. I was so
8: like, it's not always joyful. It could be painful. It could be life-threatening. You know, there's certainly, with some dangers to pregnancy, as we're well aware of. But the fact that we bear that, I wouldn't want to say burden, but we bear that task, mm-hmm. of holding life in us and sort of ushering that life into this realm, men don't get to that. It's pretty cool.
3: Now I'm going to be a little messy, because that's like the nice, beautiful part of it. But we all need patience. Like, what? How do y'all find patience with raising children? Mine is limited at certain times. I recognize that, especially being pregnant. Like, at some points, like, my kids just look at me and they're like, okay, she on one today. I'm just going to go. How do you find that balance of finding patience? Because you're raising human beings. And I think that sometimes moms tend to get the brunt of, like, all the attitudes. Mm-hmm. Like, dads is a little different. I feel like, you know, and maybe, you know, generalizing a little bit with gender, but, you know, a lot of times people are a little afraid of the dad. Like, you know, so it's like dad says something once and it's like, okay. Mm-hmm. Yeah. But moms, it's like, if I tell you one more time, like I literally did that this morning. I was like, how many times do I have to tell you to do the same thing? How do y'all find your patience from the beauty that y'all just talked about?
7: Woo.
3: Charles is laughing.
7: I have teenagers at home, and the beauty is knowing that we're pretty much starting over. Like like in the beginning, we knew. Like you can't do that, Naila. I have a Naila too.
3: And Noah.
7: And a Noah too. I have a Naila and a Noah at home. But telling them not to do something, you know, because it's for their own good, and they have a temper tantrum when they're two, it's the same when they're 15. Mm. And I'm trying to learn that balance, because I didn't want to break them. You know, and scream and holler and, you know, you can't do that. Ah, you can't do that even with teenagers, because they bite back now. And so it's a balance. Like, I am learning them all over again. Like, it's really 13 and 15 is rough, because you want them to do right, but you also know that they're going to touch the hot stove anyway, and they're going to throw the juice across the room. They're going to do those things anyway. You anticipate it, and then you try to figure out what's the best way to address it. Because, I mean, they don't have their emotions intact at all as teenagers. Like, at all. At all. I'm just like, whose kid is this?
8: Right? Who are you?
7: Who are you?
3: Sometimes it's like, just wait till they like 26. I know.
7: I have an older, like my son is going to be 21 and he understands some things that I didn't think he would get. He's also welcoming his first baby. So I'm getting to be a grandmother very soon. And he looked at me and he was just like, I remember arguing my 6-year-old sister down. He was 12. And he would just be like, ah! And I'm just like, now, you know, he understands, like, I was losing. Why am I fighting with my 6-year-old sister? What am I doing? So I think he had to figure some things out, too. But what I realize is that they do come down. They come back. Mm-hmm. They are insane for a while, and then they mellow out.
8: Yeah, I think a lot of folks tell me that, you know, the teenagers, like you said, it's just, I try to think, I'm like, science, hormones, their brains aren't fully developed. This is what they do. They do have to experiment. That's how they figure out their way in the world. Mm-hmm. They don't necessarily know how to process emotions. They have a lot of strong emotions and feelings that they don't know how to really, process well just yet. Yeah. In the moment, as a mom, I'm not thinking that. I am like, why can't you get ready? Every day we have the same conversation about getting to school on time. And I wish, sometimes I'm like, you know, it was way easier when you were younger because I would just get you going. But now that you're, you know, you're an independent young man who wants his afro to look a certain way and needs his kicks to be another way, I have to wait for it to look the right way before we could leave the house. And
9: it's too much. Mm.
8: Some days I'm like, I'm Caribbean. We could go back home.
9: That part.
7: Yeah.
8: We could go back home.
9: We can culturally be a little bit different than what we have.
7: Correct.
9: You know, I don't know if they have CPS up in the Caribbean.
8: Let your grandparents. Because you think I could talk to my mom the way you tell me, Mom?
9: It's a different child.
8: It's so different.
9: I think having to raise our kids the way we have to now is drastically different than when we were raised. Mm-hmm. Like, I don't ever remember being able to, like, fix my mouth at all to do anything.
7: Or a face, honey.
9: You
7: couldn't even, you can't even look like that.
9: My mother would chase me around the house.
7: Lean up real quick.
8: My mother just had to look at me one way. I'm like, I know I'm in trouble. The moment we get home,
7: can't be gentle all the time.
8: You kind of have to change it as...
7: And it has to be firm because, like, so you know, like, teenagers are only replicas of you. And they're only showing you who you are, really. But they have to figure out that it's a time and a place for it. So, of course, you are trying to figure that out. But I try not to take it personally, but I realize that it's real easy to do because the eye rolling and all of that stuff don't jive with me too well.
9: Yeah.
7: I don't. Like, who are you
9: talking to? And culturally it's hard because they see so much online. And I think I do want to ask a question about, like, performative moms, social media moms. Because that's a trend now, too. And I don't know if you've seen this, Dr. Sosa, but, like, women getting their makeup done for labor. Have you seen that? That's a thing.
7: What?
9: Oh, yeah, doing full-on hair makeup decked out for labor because they want to do their, vlogs or whatever videos. But there's this culture now with moms of, like, trying to show that, like, I can look like this and take my kid to 50 million activities. And it seems to me that the village is not there anymore that it used to be of, you know, it's so regimented and type A.
8: Yeah.
9: Do y'all feel like you see the same things with moms that they're trying to fit into this mold from social media?
7: Yes, and burning themselves out trying. Yeah. They're burning themselves at both ends. Oh, I got to do this and I got to go here and I got to do that and for what? Because your baby don't have no manners. Like, start there. It's like, stay at home, work on that stuff. Like, don't take them everywhere. Work on that stuff at home. Yeah. You know, like, there's some things that you probably should work on. And I mean, the performative mom is only burning her kid out too because they don't want to do all that either. Mm-hmm. They're tired.
8: Yeah, that's one activity to talk about too. Consent with kids on social media who are part of that story too. You know, and when they become adults, did they want their entire childhood recorded and sort of under the public eyes? I don't know. I just, the performative mom, I feel like it's hustle culture in another form, right? There's always something out there telling us you got to do more. You have a job, but you also need a side hustle too. And now the other hustle is, as a parent, you have to be perfect, and you have to, your kids have to do all these things and be in all these sports, activities, whatnot, while I'm also taking care of the home. Like, come on.
9: Yeah, match your outfits.
8: Yeah. It's but why? Why? Who sets that standard and tells us that that is how parenting is, that's what motherhood is? Mm-hmm. And again, I think it just puts so much pressure on the woman. Mm-hmm. What's dad doing in that time?
9: Yeah.
7: And being fun.
8: He's fun dad. He may say yes or no, but is he doing all those things? And we know just naturally in any household, in most households, again, not generalizing, that women do take on the bigger brunt, right? The kids may come to you more. Right, I would always be like, "Don't you have a father? Can't you go? Can't you go ask him
7: not
8: why you
7: asking?"
8: The
7: feelings and stuff.
8: You know, you're already asked often. If the kid is hurt, they're coming to snuggle with you.
9: Yep.
8: But then you're making dinner, you're doing this, you're doing that. Plus, you have to be the perfect Instagram mom.
9: It's too much.
7: I would not take on that.
9: But I'm also kind of like, well, who's watching your kids when you on here
8: doing all these
9: ready for your photo shoots?
8: Yeah.
9: Like, what is happening with the children when that? Yeah. I think we just live in such a bizarre world in terms of like being a mother that it's exacerbated this idea of what a mother is.
8: Perfection.
9: And just trying to be something that you're not. It's almost like if you discipline your kids, it's like everyone's like afraid, like I'm afraid to discipline my kids. I don't want to look like a bad mom. And it's like this concept of like, what is a bad mom? Because I don't think one is an Instagram one or a Facebook mom. Like, I don't care how many pictures you post with your kids. That doesn't make me think that you're a good parent. And we've seen this with like moms and, you know, different celebrities or reality show moms where they end up like doing crazy things to their kids or they're like wild domestic, you know, violence issues at home, but their pictures are like perfect.
8: Yeah.
7: Cause they found out very early that you can skew the story.
8: The algorithm.
7: You can look perfect and do all this other stuff. And then no one's really checking you at home. Because who's coming to your house and asking if you're doing all of this stuff? Honestly, it's so easy to lie to the public because, I mean, first of all, we're the laughing stock of the planet. So social media is running the country.
9: Mm-hmm.
7: But, I mean, pictures have been telling stories even if they haven't been true. The stories are told by what you can see. And I think that's what people are doing now. Let's just pretend that we have this perfect family.
8: But I also think, you know, if we step out and think systemically, right? So this gig culture, social media exists. A lot of people do use social media to make money.
9: Mm-hmm.
8: They just have to. And what drives the algorithm, right? Stuff like that. Either it's outrage or it's the perfect life that everybody, you know, is so well curated and so aesthetically pleasing that everybody aspires to. And they sort of get wedged into having to perform this over and over in order to get the views and the likes and then pull in that money from wherever. And the algorithm feeds it, unfortunately. And it's, we're just kind of getting into this really fake presentation of everything.
9: Mm-hmm.
8: And what is reality at all? At all.
9: Yeah.
8: I'm sure we're going to have some shift to where, you know, AI somehow gets incorporated. And even that is absolutely, you know,
9: so
8: unreal.
7: It's so messy.
8: I don't know. I think the individual, could themselves try to sort of perform. But I also think if they're using it as an income and as a career, they're forced to now play along.
9: Right.
8: In order to make money. And that's where we got to get back to, okay, why does the algorithm even work that way?
9: Mm-hmm. And why do we feel like we need to uphold that?
8: Yeah.
9: Like, why can't there be a different way? Mm-hmm. I will say this. There's some moms that come out and they're like very honest. Have y'all ever been honest about the idea of like, I don't necessarily know, it's like, I don't like being a mom. Or maybe in those moments, I don't like being a mom. But do you feel like there's honesty that comes out for moms of like the like not trying to be picture perfect, but this is really difficult. This is hard.
8: Yes.
9: And this is not what I expected. This is more to juggle than I thought it would be.
7: Mm-hmm. I would definitely say yes because, I mean, and I've grown more comfortable being honest because I really just don't know what I'm doing all the time. And I know that people are looking at me all the time about whatever. I was a great mom when they were little. I have no idea who these humans are in my house. Yeah. And I think getting to know them, there's been some crash out moments. I'm like, this is nuts. Like, whose idea was this? And they'll be like, what are you talking about? I'm leaving the house. What do you mean? I'm not really leaving the house. However, y'all making me want to leave the house because y'all are nuts. But, you know, like, this is the part where I realize, especially doing things completely different than, you know, like, say, my past folks, I'm trying to do something different. I'm raising them to be more aware. I'm raising them to think and be critical, which also means they're going to have opinions. They're going to say stuff.
8: They'll challenge
7: and
8: us.
7: It's going to challenge stuff that I've actually taught them. You know what I mean? Like, I raised them very differently than I raise them now. So it's like there's a lot of question marks. I have to, like, really put my big girl panties on and say, listen, this is not all it's cracked up to be, but they are growing to be fantastic humans.
9: They are great. They are great. I can attest. Yeah.
7: Thank you. But they really will challenge everything, literally everything, especially Nayla. My daughter.
9: It's in the name. It's like they can't help it. Well, when we come back, we're going to connect back on that work-life balance. Is there a difference between being a boy mom and a girl mom?
7: Blessings.
9: All the things, you know. And Charles is just over here like, I'm not engaging in this conversation at all.
4: I had some thoughts.
9: Okay. Charles, we want to hear the thoughts when we come back.
4: When we come back. Yeah.
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9: Welcome back to Group Chat. I'm here with Dr. Sosa and Shayna. We have been chilling and talking about everything mom. Mother's Day is this weekend, and I'm excited. I know you all are excited, even though, you know, depending on when the kids, how old they are, whether we get our flowers or not, quite literally. We'll see. But Charles was real quiet last time, you know, our last segment. So, Charles, I know you got something to say.
4: I was taught at a young age, especially when you have a group of black women sitting there talking, you do not talk. You wait till you are given the opportunity to speak. Yep.
7: Yes.
4: But no, I've enjoyed this conversation so far. I mean, it's really a lot, and I commend y'all for being the pillars of y'all family. But one of the things that just kept standing out to me is that pressure to be perfect. And obviously y'all were talking about the role social media plays. I always say that social media is a gift and a curse because it is kind of the driving force in our world, but it also has a negative thing because now everybody's trying to be the next influencer or they're trying to live up to the what they're seeing in there. And that's where the social media moms come into play, where they're all like trying to be this picture perfect mom. And then those are the ones that I kind of worry about the most because they're trying to uphold this image. And then that takes that mental toll that y'all were talking about. So it's kind of like, you know, I think we collectively know where it comes from. But, like, why? Like, that's the big question. Yeah. It's like, why? Why is it that you, like, not all mothers are like this. But why is it that some mothers are so fixated on that notoriety opposed to just being a mother?
9: Right.
4: you know.
9: Sometimes I think it's like that dream deferred. I don't know if y'all think about that. Like, I just think it's like a mom in some ways that hasn't really like lived up to what they wanted their life to be. So it's like they live through their children. And then when they, you know, then it's like social media gives me a way to do that. Like I can be the mom on social media to figure that out.
7: Yeah. They end up with big broken hearts though, because you haven't actually raised your child. You haven't shown them who you are. This is all a performance. By the time they get to, you know, actually figure out who you are, you're going to be disappointed because you're doing this for what reason? And then your child ain't going to know who you are either. So it's like, you know, I think it's because we are naturally so competitive as humans, you know, like as humans, we're so competitive. Oh, well, I could do this better than you. I am perfectly okay being a messy mom. I am all right with it. I will tell you I don't know. I will call somebody and ask and vent about my children. So, like, for me, I think the best part is being able to influence in the other way. Like, let's not be performative mothers. Let's try to be more connected with our children, knowing who they are and parenting the person who's in front of you, because that's who you're raising, you know. It's not an illusion. They're going to grow up one day. Yeah. So I see it and I try to knock it out the way. Like, please don't do that. Please, because you're harming your kids because you don't even know them.
9: Mm-hmm.
7: Yeah, making them do stuff.
9: How do y'all figure out? Okay, I think out of the three of us, four too, because, you know, Charles is a dad, so, you know, not excluding dads in this, but we all have very different lifestyles compared to the average 9-to-5 person. So you have motherhood, that's a 24-hour job, and then the jobs that you all have is actually like very much whenever something happens, right? Because you don't know when a woman needs surgery. You don't know, like, if you're on call for something, you don't know when a baby's coming, and it could be hours before the baby actually comes or before, you know, you can get someone in that's, like, coming in for some kind of an emergency surgery. How do y'all manage, like, your work life and also having to be a mom without that mom guilt? Or do you have mom guilt sometimes?
7: I have mom guilt. Sometimes, because I have to leave the kids, sometimes in the middle of the night, depending on like when the babies are born, and I would have pretty much been nursing that mom all day. So I might be on the phone all day too. So I'm talking to the mom, you know, checking, you know, to see where she is in her process. So I don't always have, the capacity to be there with my children. They are older, means nothing though. Because they really actually
9: that's true. That's a myth that if they're older than like they don't, you know,
7: they still are right by my neck. literally right here, especially that little girl of mine. But I do try to educate them in between, and I'm very thankful that they're not little and that I don't leave them at home by themselves. But it's tough because I am working. Mm-hmm. And sometimes they don't necessarily understand that. I'm at home, I'll shut the door, I'll, you know, be handling business and talking and stuff to the mothers. And it does make them feel a little shorted sometimes. Mm-hmm. So we do talk about that. I spend a lot of time on Saturdays and Sundays with them. Mm-hmm. But if a mom comes and needs me on a Saturday, I'm probably still going to go.
9: Yeah.
7: You know, so it's, I mean, it happened.
9: Yeah.
7: Within the time that we've been talking.
9: Yeah.
7: Like, we've got new babies right now. Yeah. So, yeah. I just kind of try to talk to them a little bit more.
8: Yeah. I've, you know, honestly been very fortunate. I have a little, quite emotionally intelligent son. I also asked him where he came from, who I think all he's known. He was born while I was in training. Mm. I still had two more years to go. So all he's known is a mom who works a lot. And so that's normal for him. He's an only child. So I will say there's, you know, he gets all of my attention when there is, when I'm not at work. So maybe that, sort of balances out. But even now, he sort of knows, you know, if I have, you know, I have surgery all day, why are you late? I have surgery. It's funny if he tells a teacher that, they're like, oh, is your mom okay? He's like, no, she's a surgeon. But it's totally normal for him. And you know, we have what we call QT with my QT, quality time with him.
9: Oh, that's cute.
8: So he has his special quality time. And we're pretty close, but I think he understands that the hard work is just part of it, and it's what you have to do in this field. I think he also sees when we do go out in the community and somebody mm-hmm. says, hi, Dr. Sosa, you delivered my baby, or you did this. Once he got old enough to see those things, he then appreciated, okay, while you're gone, you're helping people. Mm-hmm. And I think he does feel proud that his mom helps folks in the community. And as a result, it's okay. There may be a few times where he's like, oh, you got to go again. But now that he's 11 and older, I feel that he just understands that it comes with the territory, but he still gets mom when work is in there. I will also admit that I have changed my job, mm-hmm. As you know, to help, to be there for him more. Yeah. Where, you know, at some point I realized I could not be up all night all the time.
9: So yeah, that
8: going
9: OB
8: on nights
9: is,
8: and weekends.
9: For people that don't know,
8: yeah,
9: you can have a baby at 1 a.m., 2 p.m., 5,
8: yeah.
9: 6 p.m.
8: Exactly.
9: Like,
8: yeah. Yikes. And yeah, I definitely have to give a shout out to my job. If I can, I don't know.
9: Oh, yeah, I'll ask you to be able to for sure.
8: But I have been fortunate to be able to change jobs where it does allow me to be a more present mom while still being the physician that I want to be for my patients.
9: Well, I actually do want to ask you about that, because we get so caught up in like the mothering of the biological children. You know, do you see that women struggle with the identity of like going into menopause? They have adult children.
8: Absolutely.
9: They no longer have that kind of identity as a mom. And it's like, and I'm kind of stuck with this body that has all these hormones.
8: All these
9: and there's
8: changes,
9: nothing that's coming out of it. You know?
8: Yeah. Right. And I constantly don't want to put the blame on the individual. It is mm-hmm. societal too, right? We think of we see women as mom. I knew that my name is not Jalise. I am Elian's mom.
9: Yeah.
8: You know, like that's what people see you as. When people tell you hello, they're like, how are the kids? How's this? Like,
9: right. Yeah,
8: always,
9: no one cares about how you're doing. It's like, how are the kids?
8: Yeah, like entire identities, not just on our own, but society sees you as a parent. And you're right. Once, and even within OBGYN as a specialty, women's health, there's so much focus on obstetrics. I say
9: yes,
8: it all the time.
9: Yeah.
8: The OB is big and bold, and it's necessary, but the GYN falls to the wayside.
9: Oh, yeah, people have no idea about anything that happens. Like,
8: people think they don't need to see you.
9: This, so like, they don't think
8: people are like, I'm not having kids anymore. I don't need to see you anymore. I'm like, no.
9: No, you better get swabbed.
8: Exactly, yeah. And so this is part of my current mission, and what we do at our clinics now, we actually have a big talk on May 15th on menopause and life after children. So our collaborative is about women's health after birth, because you matter as an individual, your mental health, your physical health, these hormonal changes that occur in menopause. And it really is a reframing of who I am, what is my identity, who am I when I'm not a mother, when I'm not a partner, mm-hmm. when I'm not my profession, what is that person? Who is that person? What does she want? What are her desires? What are her new goals mm-hmm. that exist? And it's a very necessary conversation we need to have, and an ongoing one, because as we, in that time frame, a lot is happening too, right? So the children are older, but then your parents may be older.
9: Right.
8: So you may be caring for the parent too. For many career women, this may be where they're entering into leadership and doing big things career-wise. So you still have all these tugs that are occurring, and then your body decides to be like, oh, we're doing something different now. And we do not talk about that enough at all.
9: It's crazy. And I don't even think we do it as children, because I just remember, and I don't know if you can think about this too, Charles, with your own mom, but I know with my mom was going through menopause. She was like rolling down the windows and stuff. Like, I didn't know what, I was like, what are you doing? It's negative 5 degrees outside. You got these windows, but it's just not conversations I feel like our moms have with us, or like if they said it, it was kind of like in jest, you know.
4: She might have said it to me, and I'm, I'm the son, and I'm just like, I.
8: What are you talking about?
9: What are you talking about?
4: Okay, like I don't
7: Why
4: know.
7: You, not, Mom?
4: You want me to get a bucket of ice cream? Like, what do you? Like, I don't know what expect from me, but I was raised by nothing but women, so I knew that like when this happened, they were kind of like just. It's okay.
9: Right. It's just going
8: But
9: I actually don't think that we teach people, like, not even just like women. I don't think we teach people, period. Sure. Like, I don't think that we teach our kids what's going on with us with our bodies. I don't think we teach each other. I don't think a lot of women know at all what's happening. And so it does leave people like me and Charles and like our moms are going through stuff. You're like, but she's wilding right now. Like, you know what I mean? Like, crashing out. It's like, you grew up like crashing out, right? Like, you don't understand the hormones. You just know that your mom might be short with you or like, oh, she doesn't want to be bothered. But you really don't understand how much the woman's body goes through.
8: Yeah, there's such a significant change hormonally, things she has no control over. She's trying to grapple with too, while still juggling life and its responsibilities. Yeah. But seriously, you know, the memory loss is a very real thing that comes with menopause. Can you imagine, like, getting to that point in your career where you're the boss, but now you're, like, forgetting things? You know, that's stressful in and of itself. You know, then they develop anxiety as a result. Like, all these things happen, all these completely normal biochemical things happen that then have a real effect on your life. We need to talk about it more.
9: Yeah.
8: We absolutely need to talk about it more.
9: I agree, because there's certain things I'm just like, you know, I was just with, because, you know, I'm like geriatric,
8: advanced maternal health.
9: So I have.
7: A geriatric.
9: So I have, you know, friends that are like in menopause also like having children later, or, and it's just, it's a lot going on and we just have no clue about what any of it really means. So I think educating ourselves has
8: come
9: to
8: the talk May 15th.
9: Come May 15th.
8: But we really want
9: to,
8: we really want to have this conversation continuously. And so Erie County, Kaleida Health, UB, we're all coming together to really have events, programs, listen to women because of the very thing you're talking about. We really need to have this conversation, particularly in our city, in our county, and we're doing it.
9: And it's going to happen. So
7: I might have to come because
8: come on.
7: Listen, my toe is in there right now. Perimenopause.
9: Women and moms and all the things we go through. Yeah. Well, we could totally have a whole nother episode, but it's like crazy how fast this just went already. I want both of you to share how we can get connected with you all and tell us all the things that are getting ready to happen. It's Mother Day weekend, but you know, anything that's getting ready to come. I know there's also some things happening in July, as well. So please share those things with us.
8: You want me to go first?
7: Okay. Well, currently, you can find us at ourvillagelegacy.com. And right now we are in our second cohort for Village Legacy. We have our next, group of doulas will be graduating on June 24th with a mother blessing that they will be welcomed at on July 10th. Very excited about this. So they will be welcomed as our new legacy keepers for the mothers that will be having babies in the summer.
9: Yay.
8: Very nice.
7: Including right here.
8: July 4th.
9: July 4th.
8: Oh, we have to.
9: I know. Dr. Johnson and I'll be praying the week before, girl.
7: This is a Juneteenth baby for sure.
8: Juneteenth baby. What am I saying again? I am.
9: May 15th.
8: Yes, May 15th. Menopause and the Buffalo Woman. I don't know what camera I'm looking at. Menopause and the Buffalo Woman at the Buffalo Museum of Science. If you are a woman, if you're a man, you could come too, but this is a conversation for us women. It was born out of conversations like this. I'm in book club. We're all like, oh, it's hot. Or in the office, a patient says, you know what? I think I'm having a hot flash. I don't really know. My mom doesn't talk about it. I don't, like, we need to have these conversations in the open. We need to think about ourselves as women after childbirth. And so please come out and just look out for all the other events. I am an OBGYN, like we said. I, the medical director for the Kaleida Health Golisano Children's Hospital of Buffalo OBGYN Centers. Say that twice.
9: That's where I'll be delivering.
8: Yes. Niagara Street OBGYN and Kensington OBGYN, where women's health is what we do. You hear Children's Hospital, but the women are there. And we love taking care of women, whether you're pregnant or you need surgery or you need annual pap smear. We're here.
9: And they have great, great physicians, practitioners. I love it there.
8: Dr. Thank Johnson, you, Nayla. Shout out to my shout out to Dr. Yeah, Latrice exactly. Johnson.
9: It's my girl. Well, that's our episode of Group Chat. Happy Mother's Day. And Charles, take it away. Tell them what they have to do.
4: Make sure you like, comment, and subscribe right here. Happy Mother's Day to all the mothers out there. I love you, Mom. And I appreciate y'all for being here.
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0: since hauling began nearly 2 years ago.
1: The accident occurred a half mile east of Highway 160 and State Route 98 near Shonto in Navajo County. Officials say an SUV tried passing another vehicle, striking the uranium truck bound for Blanding, Utah. The tribe's EPA, along with the Pinyon Plain Mine, which is owned by Energy Fuels, were notified. Using a gamma radiation detector, they inspected the crash site, concluding no radioactive material leaked. The collision sent two people in the SUV to a local hospital with injuries, while the truck driver was unharmed. For National Native News, I'm Gabriel Pietrazio.
0: Juneau woman Tracy Day has been missing for more than 7 years, and while her disappearance has become a rallying cry for MMIP in Juneau, her daughter also wants people to know who she was before she went missing. KTOO's Yvonne Crumry has more.
2: Kaylin Schneider says her mom was always finding new adventures for the family to go on. The house she grew up in was spotless, and Tracy Day was taking night classes to be a nurse. Her struggles with mental health came later.
3: But I feel like when she went missing, everybody's like, oh, she's living in St. Vincent and like she's a mentally ill addict. And it was just not the way I wanted people to see her, because my mom was a wonderful parent and she wasn't always sick.
2: Schneider says when she was a young child, she was a victim of child sexual abuse by her friend's father. After Day found out what had happened, she blamed herself for trusting the family. Schneider believes it triggered Day's mental health issues.
3: It, like, changed her brain chemistry, you know, so that's the best way I could explain it.
2: Schneider thinks that changed the trajectory of her mother's life. Day struggled with mental illness and substance abuse. But Schneider wants people to know her mom the way she remembers her, as a dignified, glamorous woman.
3: She was kind of like a diva, you know, like, back in the day, she always had her hair done, lipstick done, you know, like, nails, everything. She was always dressed so beautifully.
2: She was also a devoted parent, and she was fun.
3: When she wasn't at work, we were never bored. We would go ride our bike, and we would get curly fries with cheese and milkshakes, and then we would go to the duck pond and feed the ducks, and, like, she was a good, like, playful parent.
2: And Schneider says that even through Day's later mental health crises, she always stuck around and checked in with her family.
3: She would not take off. She's the opposite. She's like the parent that like annoys you because they're showing up so much, you know.
2: Schneider's son was born after Day went missing. He's 5 years old now, and she's finding herself having to explain the absence.
3: My son, he's at that age where he's starting to question, like, what happened to grandma? And, like, why is she not in your life? And, you know, it's so horrible. He always asks, like, are you going to disappear? And, oh, God, like, as a mom, that is just horrible, knowing that my son has that thought in his head because he knows it's a possibility.
2: So she says for him and for her newborn son, she will keep looking for the truth of what happened to her mom.
3: I really want to keep searching and talking about her case, not only for me, but also for my sons. I want them to know that people are still interested and care.
2: In Juneau, I'm Yvonne Crumry.
0: And I'm Jill Freitas.

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3: Hi, I'm Grant Ashley from Rochester. 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

0: What did we learn about the moon from cruising around it last month? I'm Flora Lichtman, and this is Science Friday. In April, the astronauts of Artemis II got an unprecedented tour of the far side of the moon, and they brought back a shoebox full of vacation pictures.
1: Oh my gosh, there is so much data, and I mean that in the best possible way. It's like kids on Christmas morning. It's really, really great, inspiring.
0: We'll talk with the science operations lead for the mission about picking a shot list and the advantages of having human beings snapping the pics. Plus, more and more data about your body is being collected by cameras, devices, your car.
2: To participate in modern society is to consent to pervasive and persistent surveillance.
0: Biometric data, who's buying it, and why you should care. And we'll check in on a project searching for dark matter deep underground. That's after this.
3: Live from NPR News, I'm Lakshmi Singh. The Virginia Supreme Court has struck down a Democratic-backed redistricting plan. The ruling helps advance the Republican Party's redistricting campaign to secure more U.S. House seats in this year's midterm elections. Meanwhile, in Tennessee, Governor Bill Lee has signed a new congressional map that divides a state's majority black district covering Memphis, giving Republicans an advantage. And now Alabama lawmakers may hold a vote today on a plan to set new U.S. House primaries if the courts allow redistricting in the state. The U.S. is still waiting for Iran's response to a proposal for ending the war as new clashes continue to test their formal ceasefire. Top House Democrat Congressman Adam Smith says Iran is showing no signs of meeting U.S. demands.
4: When this war started, Iran was weak and negotiating over that nuclear program. We've made no progress whatsoever. We have not degraded their nuclear program at all during the course of this war.
3: The World Health Organization says a number of confirmed or suspected cases of the hantavirus linked to a Dutch flag cruise ship in the Atlantic remains unchanged at 8. Ari Daniel reports health experts say the risks to the public remain low.
5: Authorities are relying on a time-tested approach for limiting the transmission of the hantavirus, contact tracing. It involves locating the close contacts of those at high risk of infection. Preeti Malani is an infectious disease physician at the University of Michigan.
6: By identifying people who are at risk of infection, you try to get ahead when people don't have symptoms yet, with the goal of preventing the infection from continuing to propagate.
5: Precautions can be taken with high-risk individuals, including quarantine, so they don't accidentally come into contact with even more people and spread the illness further. Public health officials believe this approach will help keep the hantavirus outbreak contained. For NPR News, I'm Ari Daniel.
3: California, an epicenter of the housing crisis in the United States, will soon have one agency overseeing the programs intended to address affordability in housing. From member station KQED, Aditi Bambalamudi reports.
7: Right now, housing developers say they have to navigate the state's 9 different agencies overseeing some 40 programs. Sarah Karlinski is with UC Berkeley's Turner Center for Housing Innovation. When she compared California's system to other states, she found that 80% of them had a more consolidated system.
8: Successful states, they have really high capacity, well-trained staff who work very well together. And while achieving this in a fragmented system might not be impossible, it's easier to do if there is some type of consolidation.
7: The new state agency will include separate departments for homelessness, financing, and civil rights. The governor's office recently reported the number of people living outside decreased by 9% last year. For NPR News, I'm Aditi Bandlamudi in San Francisco.
3: It's NPR News. A major rescue operation is underway amid a volcanic eruption in eastern Indonesia. Nina Rowney Moore says more than a dozen people have been evacuated so far.
9: A massive volcanic eruption has claimed the lives of at least 3 hikers on Indonesia's Mount Dukono in Halmahera Island. The volcano erupted on Friday, blasting a thick pillar of ash and rock nearly 33,000 feet into the sky. Among the dead are 2 Singaporean nationals and 1 Indonesian citizen. Authorities say as many as 20 hikers were trapped near the crater when the eruption began. While a climbing ban had been in place for weeks due to increased activity, officials note that the mountain lacks an official registration post, which allowed hikers to bypass warnings and enter via unofficial paths to view the crater. For NPR News, I'm Naina Rao in Jakarta.
3: Employers in the U.S. added 115,000 jobs in April, according to the Labor Department's latest report, saying higher than what economists had expected. It marks another solid month of employment growth after the U.S. economy added 185,000 jobs in March, higher than the 178,000 initially reported. The unemployment rate held steady at 4.3%. Facebook and Instagram's parent company Meta is challenging Britain's media regulator Ofcom. Meta told London's High Court yesterday it opposed to how fees and penalties under the Online Safety Act are calculated. This is NPR News.
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0: This is Science Friday. I'm Flora Lichtman. Later in the hour, a conversation with a gynecologist working to improve care for Black women, and a conversation with a science fiction writer about what alien stories tell us about ourselves. But first, if you're one of the millions of Americans who leave the house, prepare for your close-up, because cameras are everywhere. Your neighbor's Ring camera catching you as you walk by. The grocery store security camera looking at you as you shop. The plate reader capturing you in the car. These images are a type of biometric data, and more biometric data is being collected. So what happens to it? And if you have nothing to hide, should you care? Here to talk about that is Anne Toomey McKenna. She's an attorney specializing in privacy and biometric surveillance, and she's on the AI Advisory Council for the IEEE, the Institute for Electrical and Electronics Engineers. Hey, Anne, welcome to Science Friday.
11: Hey, thanks for having me. Happy to be here.
0: Thank you for being here. Yeah. You know, we hear this word biometrics a lot. How should we define it?
11: Biometrics is something that should be really broadly defined. So a way to think about biometrics are really measurable characteristics about you. And those measurable characteristics could include things like health data, right? Your particular heart rate. What is your heart rate variability? Your biometrics could be not just your eyes and particular features of your retina to identify you from a retinal scan, or to be able to identify you from the shape of your face, but your particular pattern of walking, right? Your gait or the way you hold your phone. So your phone is collecting biometric data of all kinds, right? Not just your image. And I think that's an important thing to remember, because so much of the attempts by states to protect biometric privacy really go to facial recognition privacy. But I think it would be helpful to think of biometrics more broadly, right? Not just your face, not just your fingerprint, but really all of these idiosyncratic or very specific measurements that reflect things about you and make it identifiable to be you.
0: And it's not just your phone taking this data either, right? Typically.
11: Yeah. We live in an ecosystem of surveillance with all of our smart devices, but it's also everything around us. To participate in modern society is to consent to pervasive and persistent surveillance. Your car is loaded with sensors. It's collecting your weight. You sit on the seat. You put your hands on the steering wheel. Modern cars are, you know, can collect your heart rate from the steering wheel. You then are looking ahead. Your face, there's a camera that's like looking at your face, and people say, what? How's that possible? But if you've ever gotten the attention alert from a modern car, right? That's because it's scanning your face to see, are your eyes on the road and are you focused and paying attention? So you pull into the gas station. The gas station owner likes to make sure that they know what goes on their property. So they have surveillance camera. That surveillance camera picks you up, but they have a contract with the camera vendor. So they're getting the footage, but a camera vendor is also getting that footage that's in the cloud. And as AI systems advance, more and more insights can be gleaned. And those insights can be like, who is the person? What is their emotional state as they're looking at something?
2: What are they wearing? What's the significance of that?
12: You know, and then I guess I could be marketed to very effectively.
2: That's exactly it. At the end of the day, this surveillance is something that has been termed by a brilliant professor, Shoshana Zuboff, surveillance capitalism. And surveillance capitalism is just that. Like, you make money when you know information about people because you can target them so specifically. The problem is that it's not the massive quantities of data that are collected about you aren't just from walking into stores. I think it's important that we recognize what's being collected about you is often occurring through apps on your smartphones and your other devices. The software embedded in there is collecting of just all kinds of data. And that data is valuable, yes, to market things to you, but it's also invaluable for insurance companies. Insurance companies want to know, what's your health like, right? Are you a more expensive risk to insure? Financial entities want to know all kinds of information about you because they're going to factor that into the rates that you're charged for, say, a credit card or even for, you know, a mortgage. So you have all of these private entities that collect all of this data, much of it biometric data, and all of that data gets aggregated and it gets put into what it becomes what we call commercially available information. And it ends up in a massive data market where data brokers are constantly buying and selling it. Your data is money and it's worth a lot of money because it tells us so much. The underside that's a little more concerning and dangerous is that law enforcement can access that data by buying it. And we have example after example of data brokers and private companies having contractual relationships with federal, state, and local law enforcement agencies to sell that data. So it's both your data is being collected to make money off of you so you can be targeted for advertising. It's being collected so it can be sold to many players, but those players can include law enforcement. So it's a market that's incredibly unregulated as well. You know, the US, we're just behind on data privacy regulation.
12: Right, right. I mean, we've talked about this with other types of data on the show, but, you know, I think people have this sense, myself included, or had this sense that the sort of amount of data in the data set automatically gives people some anonymity. You know, like how would it be possible to compile all of these separate data streams for everybody? Is that true anymore?
2: Yeah, no, it's not true anymore because of the power of AI, the ability to, you know, analyze just mind-bogglingly astonishing amounts of information to glean insights about a particular person and target that specific person. Micro-targeting, right? Micro-advertising is something that occurs almost instantaneously. And it's, you know, it's AI systems that enable that. And I think that's really hard for the average person to wrap their brain around. They think, oh, I'm safe because it's just really data about everyone. But that's just not the case. You know, as a retailer could collect information, or really anyone who wants to buy it could collect information about, I want information on all the people who like this particular band, are gender fluid and shop in this store. That's how specific you can get. And that ability to identify very specific, you know, traits about persons and to target specific persons is no longer a complicated process. It is an instantaneous process in data analytics.
12: How do these systems identify me personally? You know, after a picture of me is taken, is it compared to some big database somewhere of photos? How does that work?
2: Yeah, it depends. Different companies have what we term face banks. And it's not just different companies that have face banks. Law enforcement has face banks. And those face banks help them to identify. So let's say a Flock camera picks up a group of people at a protest. Law enforcement can take that footage
11: and compare it to massive existing face banks that they have. So think about everybody's driver photo, everybody's social media activity.
12: Your social media activity could land you in a face bank.
11: Oh, yes, because it's publicly available information that can be scrubbed.
12: It can just be read and slurped up.
11: Correct. And that's the thing about agentic AI, right? These generative AI systems, they just go around and scoop up the data.
12: You know, I think a lot of people might have this temptation to think like, well, I have nothing to hide. So therefore, I'm not going to worry about this. You're a lawyer. I'm sure you have a thought on this.
11: First of all, I have nothing to hide. Well, if laws change, like if from a criminal perspective, you know, think about what happened with Dobbs. Overnight, in some states, activity that was lawful the day before became unlawful. So the criminal piece of it isn't, you know, is a real significant issue. But what it's not appreciating is, well, did you have two donuts and you're having two donuts every morning? Does that mean your insurance premiums should be higher? You should pay more for healthcare in an employment search, right? Yeah. Like employers now want to know, and there's companies that make so much money selling to employers searches, background, instantaneous background searches on potential employees. And that includes your social media activity. That can include posts and things you said. Data brokers know what you're, you know, what your sexual preferences are. Data brokers know what your faith is or your spiritual state is. They know what kind of books you like to buy. They know what kind of music you listen to. It's not about, are you going to go to jail for this now?
12: What do we do, Anne, in 30 seconds?
11: We need to have effective data privacy regulation. You know, the United States is the United States and doesn't have that at a federal level, leaves us alone among the world's nations. And finally, you know, as citizens, you know, we do have rights. We have a Fourth Amendment that protects us from unreasonable searches and seizures. And we should not allow these loopholes simply to profit tech.
12: And thank you so much for coming on the show today.
11: Thanks. It was a pleasure talking with you.
12: Anne Toomey McKenna is an attorney specializing in privacy and biometric surveillance. She's also affiliate faculty at the Penn State Institute for Computational and Data Sciences. After the break, how do you assemble a shot list for the moon? We're talking to the science operations lead for Artemis II about all that data the astronauts brought back.
1: Oh my gosh, there is so much data, and I mean that in the best possible way. Even now, you know, weeks after the mission, it's like kids on Christmas morning. It's really, really great and inspiring.
12: Don't go away.

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1: An easy way to give to the station that has given you so much over the years is by naming Buffalo Toronto Public Media as a beneficiary on an existing or new life insurance policy. 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
4: Partly cloudy skies this afternoon with daytime highs approaching 53. Partly cloudy tonight, lows around 43. Cloudy skies with a few peaks of sun tomorrow, slight chance of rain showers, daytime highs approaching 63. 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I'm meteorologist Laura Lockwood. Right now, it's 54 degrees.
0: This is Science Friday. I'm Flora Lichtman. When astronauts are in orbit, most of the messages from Earth come from a person in a role called CAPCOM. They're often an experienced astronaut serving as the capsule communicator. But sometimes during the recent lunar flyby of Artemis II, the conversations from Mission Control came from another desk, one labeled Science. If you tuned into the live stream during the lunar flyby, like we did, obviously, you probably saw my next guest seated or sometimes excitedly standing at that desk in Mission Control. Dr. Kelsey Young is the Artemis Science Flight Operations Lead for NASA's Science Mission Directorate, and she headed up the lunar science observations and photography for the Artemis II mission. Hey, Kelsey, thanks for coming on the show.
5: Thanks for having me. You can't see me, but I'm smiling ear to ear right now.
0: Have you come down to Earth yet?
5: I will be honest. I'm a big post-processor. So I don't think I've like quite gotten enough, you know, space from the experience to like kind of truly process things. But I can tell you that things have not died down. We're working on processing all the data that we got from Artemis II while also looking to the future and starting planning for Artemis III and IV.
0: Yeah. Give me a sense of the scale of the data. Like, is it just images and how much do you still have to process?
5: Oh my gosh, there is so much data, and I mean that in the best possible way. We do have four different types of data. We do have the crew images, of course. That's by far the largest data set, as you might imagine. We also have a few crew annotations. So they had the ability on their crew tablets to like literally, you know, with a stylus, like annotate on pictures of the moon to say, I saw this here. And then there were photos and videos taken with the vehicle mounted cameras outside of the, you know, the crew cabin. We also have crew audio files, which is a data set that is just rich with science return. We're so excited now that we've started to dive into those. We also have
0: Voice memos, Kelsey? Like what are they?
5: Yeah, like literally voice memos. And that was actually our highest priority data set for the mission for lunar science because of the unique mission profile of having human beings looking at the moon from the vantage point that they did have it and actually giving their, you know, nuanced color observations, albedo observations, lighting observations, and all of those data are contained in those audio files.
0: Why are the verbal observations so important? I mean, do the astronauts' perception of what they're seeing tell us something different from just a raw image from a DSLR camera?
5: So cameras are really amazing. They take pictures that are so incredibly, you know, valuable scientifically. Human eyes are able to provide, you know, something on top of that, though. They have the ability, human eyes, to see just in the literal blink of an eye to really capture color nuance that images you might have to, you know, really understand what's there to pull out. And so an example of that would be, of course, Apollo 17 astronaut Jack Schmidt describing the orange soil discovery on one of his spacewalks during the mission. And he saw this, you know, you hear it in his voice. He's like, orange soil. Oh my gosh. And he ultimately collected that sample because he saw that color nuance and took that sample back. And it ultimately, that sample helped us understand something about how recently volcanic activity existed on the moon, which was a new, you know, scientific discovery. But when you look at the pictures from his suit mounted camera, that orange does not pop out. So it's not perception, it's reality. And we worked with them to really hone their toolkit for how to give descriptions so that we could understand what they were seeing. It's something that orbiting spacecrafts are not able to provide. And it can help the next orbiting spacecraft by saying, hey, crew observed these things in these areas. Hey, science community, is this a value? Want to go follow up?
0: When you went in, did you have a shot list? And how did you pick it?
5: we had this tool that members of our team developed called the Lunar Targeting Package. It starts with a list of targets on the lunar surface, so features on the lunar surface, that was encompassing of all 360 degrees of the lunar surface. And so we have this really long list of over 150 targets that, you know, encompasses the entire moon. Okay, so then we're getting close to a launch window. You know, here it is, April 1st is coming up. Now let's do an initial pass, right? Like, let's do an initial sort of down select. And the way we do that is we have 10 lunar science objectives for the mission based on, you know, what are the communities driving lunar science questions? And okay, what is the Artemis II mission profile uniquely able to contribute? Because of course, we do have LRO, we do have other, you know, other payloads, other instruments, other spacecraft, but what can Artemis II contribute?
0: Were there people on your team who were like fighting for one target over another? Were people like, no, we must have this?
5: Kind of, yeah. So we had 10 objectives, as I said. And so we had kind of a group, you know, we just have an amazing lunar science team. Oh my gosh, I could talk about them for way more time than you have. But for actual operations, we were kind of, you know, divided across two rooms and multiple shifts. And we did have roles on the team that were staffed by, you know, lunar scientists whose job it was to advocate for specific ones of those 10 lunar science objectives. We call them theme leads. And so somebody might be a theme lead for volcanic history and someone else might be a theme lead for photometry or for color. And they had to kind of like very respectfully and politely duke it out, you know, to make sure that that down select of lunar targets covered the entirety of our science objectives, right? We didn't want to go too heavy into one objective at the expense of a couple others. So it really was about ensuring, you know, broad spread and covering all of our bases.
0: Were people giving you boxes of chocolates, Kelsey?
5: Well, I was actually out of that process. That was our team that did that because I was on console, of course, in the front room. So I have two deputies on the team, and one of them, Jacob Richardson, was the sort of targeting lead. So it was him. And you'll have to ask him if he got any boxes of chocolate.
0: So during the mission, you are hearing the descriptions of what the astronauts are seeing, but you're not actually seeing the images, right, in real time?
5: We are not seeing the images. We were seeing what you guys saw watching at home, which was that live feed from the vehicle-mounted GoPro cameras. We also created these high-resolution visualizations of what the crew would be seeing. That is, of course, not reflective of the real moon that they were seeing, but we could at least say, okay, this is where they are in the flyby. This is kind of the angle of the sun versus the spacecraft, to put ourselves a little bit in the minds of what the crew were seeing. And it helped us just kind of like stay in sync on which part of the flyby they were executing when.
0: Was it like a tease though? Were you like, I'd like to see it for myself?
5: I mean, you guys heard it. Like, how amazing are these four people and their ability to like communicate what they were seeing?
0: They were really good. Ugh. They were really good at that.
5: I wish I could just watch a live stream 24/7 of them describing the moon because it's so great.
0: There is a reality TV show possibility for that, I'm sure. You know, one of the things that got a ton of attention, and I remember seeing it on social, were the impact flashes. And I might have been watching you, actually. Were you the one who was talking to the astronauts at this time when they saw them?
5: I sure was.
0: Okay, so I remember this very specifically because I saw your face light up like a light bulb. Your jaw drops and you're like you can just see this huge reaction from you. Why were you excited about that?
5: Yep, that was me. That was what you saw was a genuine human moment. And, you know, one of our 10 objectives that I keep talking about, it was Impact Flash investigations. You know, Impact Flash is looking for impact flashes. And what those are is, you know, literally like very small particles impacting the lunar surface. And it literally creates like an extremely transient, like really, really quick, very bright flash.
0: And when you say small particles, how small?
5: Like centimeters to inches.
0: No, yes. Stop it. Really?
5: Well, in this case, they were. I mean, because we can kind of back that out from the descriptions the crew gave that you all heard. And you can have bigger impacts as well, but we think these were pretty small.
0: So obviously the likelihood, it seems like an odds thing, right? Like, what's the likelihood that that's going to happen while astronauts have eyeballs on the moon, right? Is that why it was so cool?
5: Yes, you hit the nail exactly on the head of my surprised face. So, you know, we had conversations, certainly, of course, for months and months on our team of like, are we going to see any? And so, of course, team members had different predictions, you know, for if we would see any, and if so, how many. I did not. So what you saw was reflective of my like complete shock that they saw any and that they saw multiple.
0: Nice to be wrong.
5: Yes,
0: case,
5: absolutely.
0: Yeah. Why are impact flashes interesting scientifically? Like, why do we care about a centimeter big piece of dust hitting the moon?
5: A few reasons. First of all, it helps us characterize the modern lunar environment, right? So like what is happening at the surface of the moon, but also it helps us, you know, cratering is a really, I did my PhD on impact cratering. So I will try to not dive too deep into this, pun intended, but impact cratering is a really important process because of a few reasons. One, it can bring material up from depth. So it can expose rocks from deeper in the surface on, you know, bring them to the surface. Obviously not for tiny impact craters that are formed from these centimeter size impacts, but larger craters can suck stuff up from depth that is kind of like a geologist cheat code, right? Because otherwise, how are you going to get it? How are you going to access that part of lunar history if it's buried beneath the surface? But impact craters kind of do our work for us, right? Of bringing the material to the surface. It can also transport material like long ways across the lunar surface. And so cratering has played such a pivotal role in the evolution of the moon and the evolution of our own planet. And there's still scientific value in understanding cratering rates and how they have changed over time, what they're like today, and how it, you know, sort of touches other active lunar surface processes.
0: Okay, I have to ask, why was the imaging done by human beings squinting through the tiny windows with DSLRs versus mounting some array with a billion cameras that are just programmed to take images all the time?
5: Oh, it's a great question. And that's a really great way to ask the question. And, you know, I think LRO, you know, is an example of an orbiting spacecraft that has incredible payloads on it that have returned.
0: We're already doing that what I'm hearing.
5: Exactly. We're already doing that. And it's been super amazing. One of my favorite LRO fun facts is we actually, because of an instrument on LRO called LOLA, it's a laser altimeter instrument. We actually know the topography of the moon better than we know the topography of the Earth.
0: The Earth has
5: oceans and vegetation and cities and all that. And this laser altimeter has returned enough data that we know the precise topography of the lunar surface down to like a staggering resolution. I just think that is frankly inspiring. Human beings are amazing and what they can create is amazing. But Artemis is interesting because, again, you have the human, the field scientist, and they're taking pictures for a reason. They choose to image features the way that they do because they understand our science objectives and they're making observations with their eyes. So the pictures tell the story of their field expedition. And so right now, our lunar science team is deep, deep, deep in the sauce of taking those verbal descriptions, of which there are hours, right? And then fitting the pictures into that overall story. And that is how we developed the science plan and how we ran the mission. But, you know, we're going to be releasing in the next few months, like all of these data to the public. And I can't wait to see what the community does with it, right? Because they, I mean, who knows, right?
0: Yes.
5: I've already heard some ideas from the community, but once we get those data out there, I have no doubt that we're about to see some amazing science return.
0: This is Science Friday from WNYC Studios. Kelsey, your job sounds awesome. Did you apply for it? How did you get there?
5: I don't think I've been asked it directly like that. I love that. Specifically for me, you know, this was the first time we were doing a lot of this, and right, it was obviously a test flight in many ways. It was the first crewed flight of the Orion vehicle. It was the first time crew launched on a, you know, on the SLS, you know, rocket assembly. We were, you know, doing a whole bunch of developmental flight test objectives to characterize vehicle performance and all that. But scientifically, it was also the first time human eyes saw certain parts of the far side. It was the first time we were integrating and implementing our brand new structure for supporting, you know, our lunar science and geology objective. So we had a brand new console position for the first time. We had two separate lunar science back rooms that had been developed from scratch and were in use for the first time. Like, we were doing all this for the first time.
0: Does that mean you invented the role?
5: Yes. That's where I was going with that. So it was my job to basically develop this structure from the ground up. And therefore I couldn't apply for it because we were, you know, developing it as we were going.
0: Wow. That's so

0: of my career so far.
1: If you could have been on that flight yourself, would you have gone?
0: No, I feel like I'm where I'm meant to be.
1: Really? Have you ever dreamed of being an astronaut?
0: Yes, I have applied before. I will not apply again. I love the role that I have of working with the science teams on Earth to like put together our ops plan and ops structure. I feel that I'm like well positioned within you know flight operations to really make an impact for integrating science, you know, weaving it into the fabric of flight operations to make sure that not only can we maximize, you know, science return from these missions, but that we do so while always, always, always prioritizing crew and vehicle safety. And I think I've found like a little niche for myself, and I'm just so happy here.
1: What do you think is the most important skill for your job?
0: Ooh. I mean, I get so much out of working in operations. It just like fits with the way my brain works, which is like maximizing efficiency, packaging comms, you know, like just squeezing every little, like finding every little corner that we can use to like kind of maximize science return. I think it just takes like kind of an agile and flexible mind that is okay operating in the unknown.
1: I mean, are you the kind of person that has spreadsheets for like your home life?
0: I don't know what you're talking about. Yeah, lists, spreadsheets, the whole nine. Fortunately, my husband is kind of the same way, so it's a good fit.
1: I think I've heard you mention that you have two young kids. Did you share the mission with them, and what was their take?
0: I do have two young kids. They're 2 and 4. So they're a little too young to kind of like really sort of get into it, especially the 2-year-old, of course. But they did. I was getting sent pictures from home during the mission of them like watching me on TV. And I was very emotional seeing those pictures, especially the 2-year-old now. Like she'll walk outside and like she'll see the moon at night, and she'll just, even before I do, and she'll just scream moon and like aggressively point at it. It's the cutest thing. So I think, I don't know, I think they're starting to grasp it. I mean, if just to get, you know, a little deep for a second, you know, I think it's really hard traveling so much. I mean, I travel just an absolute ton for work, and it's hard to be away from kids, especially at that age, as I'm sure many of your listeners can appreciate. But I just really hope and I believe that, you know, when they get a little older and understand the impact, they'll understand, you know, why, and that I did so to, you know, prioritize them and also show them, you know, what I do and show its importance and show, you know, frankly, you know, women in science and engineering fields going out and, you know, pursuing something that I really believe in.
1: And leading it and being a badass. May I just add?
0: Yeah, it's hard, but it's definitely worth it. I was way too busy before the mission to even think about just like the day-to-day and how it would reach the public. I mean, one of the main reasons I do this is to inspire the next generation. But I'll be honest, like the reception that we have gotten like far exceeded even my wildest imaginations. Like the number of messages that both me and you know, people across the mission have gotten of not just the astronauts, but having kids at home see people supporting the mission on the ground, like engineering, flight control, science, and having kids be excited about that, like not just being the person going and doing it, but the person supporting the mission. That's going to be, I think, the biggest thing I take out of this experience.
1: Dr. Kelsey Young is the Artemis Science Flight Operations Lead for NASA's Science Mission Directorate, and she's based at the Goddard Space Flight Center in Maryland. Kelsey, thank you so much for being here. This was great.
0: Thanks for having me. I could talk to you all day.
1: Likewise. After the break, how scientists are hunting for dark matter right here on Earth. Don't go away. This is Science Friday from WNYC Studios.
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5: This is Science Friday. I'm Flora Lichtman. When I think about dark matter, my mind goes to outer space. I imagine mysterious cosmic dust bunnies floating around in the distant universe. But a lot of them, because we know dark matter makes up 80-something percent of the total matter of the universe. But researchers are looking for signs of dark matter right here on Earth. An experiment called Super CDMS is searching for the signatures of dark matter deep, deep underground. Here to tell us more is Dr. Priscilla Cushman. She's a physicist at the University of Minnesota and has been working on this dark matter hunting experiment for over 20 years. Priscilla, welcome to Science Friday.
6: Thank you for inviting me. I love your show, by the way.
5: Oh, thank you. Appreciate it. Also, welcome back to the surface of Earth. I understand you've been deep below for a bit.
6: I have indeed.
5: Should I picture you in a lab coat and a miner's helmet?
6: Well, the lab coat, no. You'll have to think more about a large miner's coverall and a utility belt and a backpack filled with not only my own stuff I need, but also a self-rescuer that weighs about 20 pounds, marching about a kilometer to get to the lab, actually, at 2 kilometers below the surface.
5: Wow. Why do you need to be so deep underground to do this research?
6: Well, basically, we have very, very sensitive detectors, right? And so they're sensitive to everything. And that includes the cosmic rays, which are intersecting us and the Earth at all times. And they get blocked by the Earth between the surface and where the lab is. But the dark matter particles do not, because they are so weakly interacting. Basically, they pass through the Earth. You would count as many of them at night as at day, because they can just come through the other side of the Earth any way they want.
5: This is something that I think upends one of my preconceived notions. So is dark matter everywhere? Is it in the room with us right now?
6: At this very moment, but it is moving quite fast, because not so much that it is moving fast, but that we are moving fast through it as we move around the sun and as our solar system moves around our galaxy.
5: Is it staying still? Is it floating there and we're moving through it?
6: Yeah, it's more to think of it that way, because the relative motion is all that counts, because we're having detectors that measure the kinetic energy of the particles. And so from our point of view, it's like this dark matter wind that's moving through our detectors, but only one in a trillion actually gets close enough to one of our target atoms to move the nucleus a tiny bit. And that's why we have a hard time seeing it, although there's so much of it.
5: Yeah, let's talk about that. What are you looking for exactly?
6: So what we're looking for is an interaction between a dark matter particle and a nucleus. Our target material, for example, are crystals of germanium or silicon. The target material exists to be interacted with, if you like. So we have all of this collection of nuclei, and the dark matter particles are moving through, and they have to be very close to the nucleus to make an interaction. But that's what we're looking for. Imagine that you are standing in the middle of a large stadium. And then the nucleus would be like putting a little grape down in the middle. And all the electrons are out at the edges of that stadium. So for a dark matter particle that needs to get very, very close to that grape, there's a ton of open space for it to go through. And that's our main problem, is that there's a lot of dark matter particles, but as they move through us and through the Earth and also through our detectors, we have a hard time detecting them because they mostly just pass through. Obviously, the more detectors you have, the more nuclei you have, and the longer you wait to see an interaction, the more likely you are to see one. So that's what drives the need for a larger and larger detector, or in our case, very sensitive detectors that can look at the very lowest and tiniest energy depositions.
5: You also cool it down. And we called you now because I saw that this super CDMS experiment had cooled down enough to its operating temperature. Why does it have to be cold?
6: Well, there are actually two reasons. First of all, we are better able to distinguish that deposited energy from the particle interactions we care about, right? From the generalized thermal energy of the surrounding atomic nuclei. But also the crystals are outfitted with superconducting sensors, and they only work when they're extremely cold.
5: Well, how cold does it have to be?
6: So for super CDMS, the temperature at which our sensors can operate is somewhere between 20 and 40 millikelvin. The exact temperature depends on the TC, or transition temperature, of the tungsten sensors and where they go superconducting. So let's take 30 millikelvin. That is about 0.03 degrees above absolute zero.
5: Wow.
6: It's actually not unusually cold. It is unusually cold for humans, I suppose. But the helium dilution fridge, which gets us to that temperature, was actually invented back in the 1960s. And it's used in a lot of experiments, especially condensed matter physics. So getting down to tens of millik is not what's unique about our experiment. It's that we've got a payload of 31 kilograms of detectors, along with hundreds of kilograms of associated tower hardware, even cables that have to snake their way out from millikelvin temperatures to 1K up to room temperature. And we also have copper vacuum cans. That's another 5 tons, all nested inside each other at sequentially colder temperatures and cooled by conduction through a similarly nested cold stem cylinder to the dilution fridge stages. So you need all this cryogenic infrastructure to hold those 24 detectors stably at their operating temperature, so that we got it all to work together and we're now able to reliably see pulses in our detectors. That's the milestone we are celebrating.
5: Does that mean, if you're at operating temperature now, does that mean you're ready to start the hunt?
6: We are. We are now in what's called the commissioning stage. And this is because we now have operating detectors. We are putting them through their paces. We're calibrating them. So we're now deciding which ones that we really want to concentrate on and get the best performance out of.
5: When do you start actually looking and collecting data?
6: Well, we're collecting data, of course, now. We have what are called data taking shifts, where we have 3 to 4 people who for a week look at the data and try to see how to improve our resolution. We expect what we call science data to happen near the end of the summer, most likely, sometime in the summer.
5: If you spot dark matter or the signature of dark matter with this experiment, what would it look like? Is it a flash of light, a streak? Is it a number?
6: What happens is a particle, and it could be a dark matter particle, or it could be a particle from trace radiation. And what happens is that bump creates a vibration in the crystal. That vibration then spreads out in the crystal and begins bumping off the walls. And every time it hits a sensor, so we have thousands of these little sensors that are called transition edge sensors, but you can think of them as very, very sensitive thermometers. And these thermometers register this vibration hitting them multiple times. And so you build up basically a pulse out of that over time. And it's about microseconds long. But the shape of that pulse is very important. What is its rise time? How high does it get? How wide does it get? All the physics of how that vibration expands and the physics of how the interaction actually took place is then mirrored in this pulse. So the final pulse that we get tells us what type of interaction it was, how much energy was deposited, where the incident particle actually bumped a nucleus, And it also tells us something about whether it's a background particle or a dark matter particle.
5: Sounds very exciting. I mean, how much data do you think you'll need? You know, how long will it take before you know if you've seen a pulse of interest or a particle of interest?
6: So we start the science run in the summer. We would like to have about 6 months of data under our belt and another 6 months to analyze it. So we're hoping that a year and a half for our first run is about what we expect. Of course, we don't stop. We continue. We artificially say, okay, we're going to look at that first 6 months and we're going to start the next chunk of data. What we learn about the first set of data, of course, will influence how we make that choice. Perhaps we've actually fixed a few of the detectors. Maybe we have a different physics goal in mind. There are a number of different categories of dark matter. There are electron recoil dark matter. There's nuclear recoil dark matter. There are solar axions. We're actually looking for a lot of different candidates. And so we might choose to concentrate on one or the other, depending on what we find in the first chunk of data.
5: We're talking about dark matter as one thing. Is there a chance it could be multiple things that we haven't seen and we're sort of just lumping them together in this cosmic junk drawer?
6: Yeah, in fact, I think that's the most likely explanation, honestly. When we started this, we had a very specific theory in mind. And that turned out not to be a simple explanation for it. We thought perhaps it was the lightest member of a supersymmetric family of new particles at the masses we expected. But then supersymmetry was not found at the LHC, and direct dark matter experiments didn't find WIMPs where they were expected. So that just tells us nature is more exotic and interesting than we thought, but it might also go to what you're saying, that when we talk about how much there should be, we're always talking about a mass density. We know that from gravity, from astrophysical measurements, and from cosmology, that there's 85% of the stuff of the universe is dark matter. There's a lot of it there. We know a lot about it from gravity. But what we don't know is how it interacts with standard model particles, the stuff we know and love. And because we know the mass density, we know that if it was one of these WIMPs, then we should have seen it already.
5: Mm.
6: The fact that it's taken us so long to find it tells us that there seems to be less of one kind. I don't know if this makes sense, but to me, it really does open this drawer, which might be Pandora's box, actually, of a lot of multiple candidates, perhaps. Maybe it's a whole new dark sector with a family of shadow particles. It might even lead us to a new way to understand gravity. So in all of it, I feel encouraged in one sense. We're looking in a whole new parameter space where the lighter dark matter particles exist or would exist. And we might find several, and it could also not be a particle. Indeed, it could be a wave. And there are a number of experiments that are looking for axions or axion-like particles, particles that fulfill all of the limitations from cosmology and the relic densities we see, but come about it a different way.
5: That's so interesting. I love this intersection in science. It feels to me almost where sort of experiment meets not just theory, but almost philosophy.
6: Well, I think it does in a sense. There's two motivations for me, for example. I think with all the evidence pointing to the fact that dark matter points up 85% of the stuff in the universe, I mean, its gravitational pull is responsible for holding our galaxy together. It's the main engine driving the whole evolution of the universe from the Big Bang to how we look out now and see the large scale structure we do. And yet we don't know anything about how it interacts with normal matter. It's sort of like a known unknown. We know there is this treasure trove of new discoveries to be made. And I just know that's where the next breakthrough will be. But we're not there yet. We need to explore all the different avenues. But it's not like we don't know it exists. And that's what's, both frustrating, I suppose, but also intriguing.
5: Very intriguing. Dr. Priscilla Cushman is spokesperson for the Super CDMS Snow Lab Experiment and a professor in the School of Physics and Astronomy at the University of Minnesota. Thank you for coming on today.
6: Sure. That was fun.
5: This is Science Friday from WNYC Studios. Before we go, we wanted to take a moment to say happy birthday to someone we admire. Beloved natural history presenter Sir David Attenborough turns 100 years old today. Of course, he's traveled the world over, bringing us eye to eye stalk with creatures big and small and giving us the chance to marvel at this planet. Back in 2020, he joined Ira on Science Friday and shared a story about one of his own close encounters with gorillas at the field station run by Diane Fossey.
7: I crawled into a position whereby I got a gorilla behind me or some distance behind me, and they were doing what I wanted them to do with the opposable thumb. We were doing fine, and I had just positioned myself to speak, and suddenly I felt a hand come on the top of my head, and a big, heavy hand, and then a huge black finger came along, opened my mouth, pushed my lower jaw down, and looked inside my mouth. And this was an immense female gorilla. And all thoughts of the opposable thumb disappeared rather quickly. And I was in paradise, really. I mean, it was delirium. I mean, it was an extraordinary privilege that because not for one microsecond was I concerned about safety, because she was clearly amiable, gentle, and merely interested to see me. And I lay back, and she investigated my face and one thing or another. And then I felt a weight on my feet, and there were her little babies, two of them. And they started undoing my shoes. And I couldn't talk about the opposable thumb then either. Eventually, they crawled away, and how long it was, I really don't know, but it was in paradise. And I was so emotionally exhausted as a consequence of it, I simply couldn't go on doing talk anything else, and I crawled back to the crew.
5: Sir David Attenborough was 94 when he spoke to Ira, and he also shared his outlook on life, which feels like the perfect birthday wish for 100.
7: It seems to me that if you get to whatever age you are and you can still put two words together and still walk about and still, I hope, put two thoughts together, then you should do so, because life's so much more interesting when you do that, rather than just sitting back and saying, well, that's the end. I never enjoyed work anyway. I have had a marvelous, fantastic, extraordinarily lucky life, and doing wonderful things and been able to see amazing things, and to be able to write about them and think about them and experience them is a huge privilege. So why would I stop in order just to sit in the corner and twiddle my thumbs?
5: Happy birthday, Sir David. And if you need a birthday gift for him, or anyone else really, maybe a Science Friday t-shirt. The Science Friday store is open for business. 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Thank you for listening. I'm Flora Lichtman.

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That was Adam Pascal singing One Song Glory from the original cast recording of Rent. So I think that Rent won the Pulitzer Prize at more or less the same time that Larson died. They're like very close to each other. What was it like to go

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4: Forecast calls for clouds tonight with a low of 42. Tomorrow, some sunshine. Maybe some evening showers and thunderstorms, too. High tomorrow of 64. Sunshine back for Sunday with a high of 58. Right now in Buffalo, we have sunny skies, 55 degrees. 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
0: It's All Things Considered from NPR News. I'm Elsa Chang.
5: And I'm Scott Detrow. Ahead, my conversation with author Portia Alon about her new novel.
0: It jumps between Ohio in the 1980s and the ocean civilizations of a post-apocalyptic future.
6: At its heart, Homebound is about trying to answer the question of who am I and where do I belong?
5: First News.
7: Live from NPR News in Culver City, California, I'm Dwayne Brown. Virginia's highest court has struck down the redistricting referendum that voters narrowly approved last month. It's another significant setback this week to Democrats for the midterm. The move is part of a wave of GOP-led states that have redrawn voting maps to favor Republicans ahead of the November elections. In Tennessee, the state Senate approved a new map last night, and the governor signed it, as Mariana Bacallao of member station WPLN reports.
8: The biggest change is to the city of Memphis, a majority black district that up until last week had been protected under part of the Voting Rights Act. Now the city will be split into three different congressional districts, and it means all nine of the state's U.S. House seats are more likely to go to Republicans.
7: Democrats hope the Virginia referendum would mean four more House seats in Congress, but the state Supreme Court today said lawmakers didn't follow proper procedure. The unemployment rate held steady last month as employers added 115,000 jobs. But as NPR's Scott Horsley tells us, the hiring was largely concentrated in just a handful of industries.
9: Healthcare, restaurants, retailers, and delivery companies all added jobs last month, while factories and the federal government cut workers. LinkedIn economist Corey Kentenga says it's encouraging the unemployment rate stayed low at just 4.3%, but the opportunities to find a job are still limited.
10: We still see that there's not a lot of momentum, and job seekers feel that. When we ask our members how they feel about their ability to get and hold a job, that is at historic lows.
9: Average wages in April were up 3.6% from a year ago, but much of that gain is being eroded by inflation, especially with a sharp jump in gasoline prices. Scott Horsley, NPR News, Washington.
7: Stocks were higher on Wall Street. This is NPR.
4: It's 4:32 at Buffalo, Toronto Public Media. We have sunny skies, 55 degrees at our Buffalo waterfront studios. Good afternoon. I'm Steve Cishon, BTPM, NPR. Erie County expected to change sales standards within a couple of weeks to account for the federal discontinuation of pennies. All prices on cash sales will soon be rounded to the nearest nickel, pending a vote next week by the county legislature. Erie County Comptroller Kevin Hardwick says it's a matter of convenience and should balance out overall.
11: Businesses are slowly running into the same problems. If they can't get pennies, then they have to decide what to do. And I think most businesses will adopt this same solution. It's a, if you will, it's a common sense solution, pun intended.
4: The new standard would apply only for payments being made to the county, such as fines or property taxes. But Hardwick says he expects local businesses to soon follow suit. New York last year proposed a bill requiring all businesses statewide to round sales tax to the nearest nickel, though the legislation never progressed past committee. This morning, 200 leaders from nonprofit, health, human services, and disability organizations put their heads together to decide how to adapt Medicaid cuts. The Health Foundation for Western New York, Central New York hosted the discussion on looming Medicaid cuts, giving organizations a chance to gather and create a community-wide strategy. Renee Phillip, the CEO of Aspire, which provides services to people with intellectual and developmental disabilities, was on a panel at the event. She says the gathering was difficult, but there was a chance there to create their own game plan, and that was hopeful.
12: We're going to fix it ourselves if we can't, or at least mitigate the impact. And there's a real sense of community in the room about, yeah, it's painful to hear. You know, like I was, you know, it's painful to hear. But the fact that we're committed to not only meeting today, but having a plan and a framework.
4: Marie Cannon leads the Community Action Organization of Western New York. She organized the event and says the first meeting started as a response to changes to SNAP. About 60 people on a Zoom call discussed it, decided to tackle other issues as well, and they hope to design a community-wide plan soon. Clouds tonight with a low of 42. Some sunshine tomorrow and some evening.

0: victory over Nazi Germany in World War II. But for the first time in nearly 20 years, the military parade on Red Square will be scaled down, fearing Ukrainian drone attacks. That, despite a pledge by Ukrainian President Volodymyr Zelensky not to strike the parade, after a three-day ceasefire was brokered at the last minute by President Trump. From Moscow, NPR's Charles Maines reports.
1: Russian jets taking practice runs over the skies of Moscow earlier this week. The lone display of military hardware in a parade that will feature troops but no tanks or missiles on Red Square out of fear of Ukrainian attacks. Victoria, a school teacher who declined to give her last name out of fear of government reprisals, says Ukraine's apparent ability to interrupt the proceedings is the latest sign it's past time for this war to end. All I want is peace and for the leaders of all countries to come to some kind of agreement, she tells me. Because I have friends in Ukraine, in Europe, this war has gone on long enough. For more than 4 years, Russian President Vladimir Putin has claimed Russian society is consolidated around a war effort that echoes the Soviet's own battles against fascist Germany. Yet with his special military operation in Ukraine now grinding on longer than the war against Hitler that inspired it, Russian unity looks increasingly fragmented. In fact, cracks are everywhere. Over the airwaves, nationalists and pro-war figures openly talk of a conflict that may be unwinnable. It's a stalemate. Ukraine can't put Russia on our knees with their attacks, and neither can we do that to them, says Dmitry Steshin, a Russian war correspondent speaking recently on the pro-Kremlin Komsomolskaya Pravda radio station. Meanwhile, leading academics warn of an economy headed for ruin. Robert Nigmatulin, a high-ranking member of Russia's Academy of Sciences, was met with applause when he railed against the government's destructive wartime economic policies at a Moscow business forum last month. Even pro-Kremlin social media influencers have been using their platforms to argue Russian society is teetering on edge. Victoria Bonya, a celebrity blogger, garnered more than a million of what else but likes when she posted a recent video warning President Putin was dangerously out of touch with the problems facing ordinary Russians.
2: You cannot deny reality till the end of times. You can do it only until a certain moment.
1: That's Abbas Galyamov, a former speechwriter for the Russian president. He's now a Kremlin critic in exile. Galyamov points to state polls that show growing disillusionment with Putin and the war. He says frustration is building ever since last year, when Putin rejected efforts by President Trump to negotiate an end to the Ukraine conflict on what seemed to many like the most generous of terms to Moscow.
2: Elites and general population there irritated because Putin turned out to be so stubborn. He is unable to come to terms even with such loyal people as Trump.
1: The Kremlin continues to insist Russia will meet its military objectives in Ukraine, even if that means taking unpopular measures at home. Citing the persistent threat of Ukrainian drones, Kremlin spokesman Dmitry Peskov said that includes an internet clampdown. Rolling blackouts brought Russia's 21st century digital economy to a temporary halt earlier this week. They're expected to again on Saturday when mobile internet services go dark and Russia's scaled-back parade gets underway. Charles Maines, NPR News, Moscow.
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4: We are in the stream with BTPM digital news editor Alex Jankowski. I'm Steve Cishan, and we're looking at the top three stories on our website over the last week. And those are, Alex, the big steam locomotive coming to Buffalo, the lockdown at ECC, and the continuing drama at the Grand Hotel. What was the top story?
5: Don't discount those train fans. That full steam ahead, literally. So Union Pacific big boy coming to Western New York in June. That was by quite a bit our most popular story. A lot of discussion as well around. There's a little bit of mystery here. We don't know where exactly it's going to be. They want to kind of have everyone get into to park at the Galleria. And then shuttles will take you to the train. They're very clear. There's no pedestrian access to the spot, the display site. So I think that little bit of mystery adds some intrigue here to the story.
4: And that's what train fans do. Like, they like to record the trains coming up and leaving, and, you know, yeah, so this is a...
5: Yeah, and if I could say, the next day at Letchworth, I think is going to be a good day for that. I'm not sure exactly where they're going to let people stand for that, but passing over the Arch Bridge, I think, is going to be a great photo.
4: Yeah, and it is interesting to me how something that we just kind of throw around quickly in the newsroom, like, hey, you know what, maybe we should do this, maybe we shouldn't, all of a sudden becomes like the top viewed story of the week.
5: Right. Yeah. And this has been the case, I think, a little bit with this story in the past, too, when it was first announced it was going to be coming to the East Coast. And, you know, is that a big story? Is that not a big story? Oh, that's a big story. Yeah. And I think just that is a lesson, like being able to pivot quickly and understand that there's a lot of different audiences out there. And that helps kind of help you find your audience a little bit.
4: Well, and I know all of our audience, train fans or not, everybody is still talking about the Sabres on social media, on anything we put up on the Sabres. Just
5: yeah, crazy. Not to sound like a broken record, but yeah, a lot of our engagement, whether it's, you know, Cammy Clooney and the rest of the crowd singing the Canadian National Anthem, obviously huge story. And then even just a little bit more recently, you know, Montreal Canadian fans, Brian's report from outside KeyBank Center before game one. It brings a lot of eyeballs for sure.
4: And if it's not Sabres, it's other sports, right? We're talking about Section 6 not playing their championship at the Bills Stadium, whichever one it is.
5: Yes, very vocal audience when it comes to Section 6 moving its championships away from Highmark to UB. You know, a lot of varied remarks, whether it's understandable frustration because, you know, so many of these kids look forward to being able to play at Highmark. Obviously, the taxpayer angle there, too, that, you know, who is paying for that stadium, that came up a lot. And I there's one comment from Jimmy I want to highlight. I do think overall it encapsulates the discussion as well as a little bit of family lore there. Jimmy says, quote, my dad made the first tackle in a high school game at the field. It's sad to see this tradition come to an end. I get that it's grass and not turf, which just means more wear, especially for 5 games in 2 to 3 days. Still disappointing. Maybe we'll hear from other dads who say they had the first tackle. But yeah, I think that encapsulates it pretty well.
4: Well, I can say for sure when I was in high school, Orchard Park beat Lancaster at the stadium. So we'll just leave that there. I know.
5: Yeah, we'll take that off air.
4: In the stream with BTPM Digital News Editor Alex Jankowski, I'm Steve Cishan, Buffalo, Toronto Public Media.
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4: 449 at Buffalo, Toronto Public Media. Quick traffic note, 90 West is slow. 290 to the 33 this afternoon. After today's report from State Controller Tom DiNapoli, which was critical of the City of Buffalo's budget for the coming year, Buffalo City Controller Barbara Miller-Williams was quick to issue her own statement, agreeing with DiNapoli, including his identification of a projected structural deficit for the city of approximately $103 million. Miller-Williams said, the New York State Comptroller's analysis confirms what I've been communicating for several years. There are real fiscal challenges facing the city of Buffalo that require thoughtful, proactive solutions, adding she wholeheartedly concurs with the findings. We'll have clouds around tonight with a low of 42, some sunshine tomorrow, some evening showers and thunderstorms possible as well, high tomorrow of 64, sunshine on Sunday. with a high of 58. Right now, 55 degrees in Buffalo.
0: 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I'm Elsa Chang.
3: And I'm Scott Detrow. Cincinnati, 1983. A video game played in 2090. The Mid-Atlantic Ocean in spring 2586. These are the places and times woven together in a new novel, Homebound. Author Portia Alon explains that
8: at its heart, Homebound is about a group of characters across time and space, all of whom are trying to answer the question of who am I and where do I belong?
3: And it's the universality of figuring out those answers that makes the book tick.
8: It starts in the 1980s with a young woman named Bex, whose beloved uncle has just died, and he leaves her an unfinished computer game. And her choice to finish that game ends up echoing 600 years into the future.
3: I read that you started with this early 80s timeline and Bex, who's such a relatable character. And as we get farther and farther out, characters are still relatable, but the worlds are more and more different from ours. Tell me how that grew in your mind, how you thought that this story that you started with could end up 500 plus years in the future.
8: I sensed from the very beginning that the question that was really animating Bex and her vulnerability, that sense of being an outsider who didn't belong, was also a question that I shared. And I just understood at like a very deep level that there wasn't a singular answer to that question. And so I was going to have to make this story bigger than just the 1980s. I was going to have to chase down answers to those questions, you know, reaching out into the future. I think those feelings of being an outsider, that's a timeless feeling. There are going to be people 500 years from now feeling it. There are people 500 years in the past who are feeling it too.
3: Somebody who's realizing she's gay and that her uncle's gay in the early 80s, when that's something we didn't say out loud that much, can share something in common with somebody on a flooded world, you know, steering around a ship 500 years later.
8: Yes. That question of who are the people who see me the way that I want to be seen? Who are the people who can be trusted with my vulnerable parts? I think that's a question that really, I think all of us have asked at some point.
3: Tell us about Yasiko, this character in the future that we spent a lot of time with in the book. She's almost like we were talking about her, almost like this Han Solo character, the kind of crusty person who picks up the passenger and you know, slowly builds a relationship with them, despite the fact that that's the last thing in the world that they want.
8: I love the Han Solo echoes. Yes. Yasiko is really a survivor, but she lives in a world in which that act of survival has also meant that she can't be vulnerable or doesn't feel like she can be vulnerable. And so a lot of the trip that she takes beyond just the physical trip is about expanding her idea of what does it mean to have a crew and to have people with whom she can feel safe.
3: I'm wondering how you think about the future, because this book at times feels pessimistic. It's a dystopian, flooded world where all remnants of the civilization we live in now are gone, and you get little clues of, are they talking about this? Are they talking about that? But it's by and large, we've been erased. And yet at the same time, a lot in this book feels optimistic, feels hopeful. How do you think about the future?
8: I definitely feel a little scared sometimes when I think about the future, when I see some of the big institutional forces that are moving in the world that I feel sometimes often powerless to address. But I feel much more hopeful when I think about the people in my communities. I was a public librarian, and before that, I was a high school teacher, and in both of those places, I really saw the ways in which people are capable of great care, even for strangers, even for people to whom they don't have any formal bond. And I think that act of care, that being able to be in community with one another, that gives me a lot of hope for the future.
3: Yeah. I like that answer. I won't give away too much, but there's specific moments in the book where big, powerful people, billionaires, snap things up and kind of bend them to their own whims. But at the same time, people within those structures are doing what they can to still make sure the right thing happens.
8: Mm-hmm.
3: I mean, to that end, how does religion fit into this future world you created? Because it is an important part of life on the ship for Yessica and her crewmates. They have this future form of Judaism that's really important to them.
8: I'm interested in generally stories and how stories can allow us to feel a part of something bigger than ourselves, whether that's connection to ancestors or people who came before us, connections to the communities that are around us right now, or a sense of legacy, what we're leaving for the people who come after us. And I think religion is a really powerful repository of story and keeper of story for many people. And so that felt important to me as a touchstone for Yessica, that this is how she accesses story and the ritual of some of her sort of future Jewish life is also what keeps her grounded in her relationships to other people.
3: And it seems like the way you describe it, at least in your mind, that's the main driver of that religion has become person-to-person storytelling over the centuries.
8: Yes.
3: As people become more nomadic and more endangered.
8: Mm-hmm.
3: Which brings us to an important character in the book, who's not a human, and that's Haya, the robot. A sentient, right? Whoa, I was going to say sentient, but we had some disagreement, the team that worked on this from NPR, of is Haya clearly sentient, or is that just what people around it are imposing on it?
8: That's a great question. I don't have an answer for that. I think that's up to the reader.
3: All right. That's the best answer sometimes. But it's really kind of a lonely character who kind of watches the world fall apart slowly and everyone around it coming and going and coming and going over the centuries.
8: Yeah, Haya was a really actually fun character to write. Their voice is very folkloric, I think, sort of choral. And I'm just interested in that outsider character. Because, I mean, Bex is an outsider because of her sexuality. Yessica is an outsider because sort of how she's positioned herself and her own independence. And Haya is an outsider because they are one of one.
3: The last thing I want to ask is that you mentioned that you worked for a while as a librarian. Have you thought, as you finished up this book and released it into the world, have you thought about how a librarian might recommend this book of yours to a reader, what that conversation might be like?
8: I hadn't until this moment, but that's a fun thing to think about.
3: What do you think?
8: I really hope that a librarian can give this to a reader and just say, this is going to take you on a really big journey and you're going to feel cared for at the end of it, and that readers will trust their librarians enough to pick it up.
3: That is Portia Lahn, author of the new novel Homebound. Thank you so much for talking to us.
8: Thank you so much for having me.

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2: Clouds tonight with a low of 42, some sunshine tomorrow, maybe some evening showers and thunderstorms tomorrow as well. High tomorrow of 64. On Sunday, sunshine with a high of 58. We have partly cloudy skies and 54 degrees right now in Buffalo. It's 5:30. 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
3: It's All Things Considered from NPR News. I'm Elsa Chang.
4: And I'm Scott Detrow. One of the legacies left by the drug lord Pablo Escobar is a population of invasive hippos in Colombia.
3: Now, an Indian billionaire wants to relocate them to a wildlife reserve in India.
5: I don't see these animals living and roam freely in this location in India.
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6: Live from NPR News in Culver City, California, I'm Dwayne Brown. Tensions between the U.S. and Iran continue to rise in the critical Strait of Hormuz, despite a tenuous ceasefire. U.S. military forces disabled two Iranian oil tankers today after exchanging fire with Iranian forces overnight in the strait, which remains closed to commercial traffic. Representative Adam Smith is the top Democrat on the House Armed Services Committee.
7: Well, it's not a ceasefire, obviously. Ceasefire means you stop firing and we have it. And there's been flare-ups in a variety of different places. But the larger problem is that the negotiations are still so far apart. Iran basically is saying, pay us to open back up the strait. We want Iran to stop their nuclear program, stop their ballistic missile program, and stop supporting terrorists in the region. And Iran right now is refusing to even discuss that.
6: Representative Smith says Trump continues to insist Iran wants to make a deal, but there's very little evidence, he says, of that actually being the case. The World Health Organization has confirmed 8 cases of hantavirus linked to a Dutch flag cruise ship in the Atlantic. Ari Daniel reports health experts say the risks to the public remain low.
8: Authorities are relying on a time-tested approach for limiting the transmission of the hantavirus, contact tracing. It involves locating the close contacts of those at high risk of infection. Preethi Malani is an infectious disease physician at the University of Michigan.
9: By identifying people who are at risk of infection, you try to get ahead when people don't have symptoms yet, with the goal of preventing the infection from continuing to propagate.
8: Precautions can be taken with high-risk individuals, including quarantine, so they don't accidentally come into contact with even more people and spread the illness further. Public health officials believe this approach will help keep the hantavirus outbreak contained.
6: This is NPR.
2: It's 5:32 at Buffalo Toronto Public Media. We have sunny skies and 54 degrees at our Buffalo Waterfront Studios. Good afternoon. I'm Steve Cishon, BTPM NPR. At the BTPM traffic desk this afternoon, 190 North, there's a crash just past Church Street that has the 190 North slow between Hamburg and Niagara. 90 West is slow, 290 to the 33. Sales standards in Erie County could soon be changing in response to the federal discontinuation of pennies. Buffalo Toronto Public Media's Alex Simone has the story.
10: Cash sales will soon be rounded up or down to the nearest nickel, depending on a vote next week by Erie County legislators. The proposed standard would mostly apply to payments being made to the county, such as fines or property taxes. Erie County Comptroller Kevin Hardwick expects local businesses to soon follow suit. Lexington Cooperative Elmwood store manager Seth Brown says it would mean no more worries about having rolls of pennies on hand, but it could have a negative impact for customers using SNAP benefits through electronic benefits transfers.
11: We don't want to give EBT users an advantage or disadvantage over other forms of payment. So when we lose the penny and we would be rounding up or down for cash users, that would be giving them an advantage over EBT users.
10: Hardwick says it will take time for the change to take full effect. But as making money gets more expensive, he doesn't expect the discontinuation to stop with pennies.
12: I'm sure that there will come a time where people say, why are we making nickels? They cost more to make than a nickel. That's what happened with the pennies. And as inflation increases over time, it'll make the nickel less and less significant.
10: Some state legislators proposed their own bill last fall that would have rounded all merchant sales statewide to the nearest nickel. But the proposed bill never passed committee. Alex Simone, Buffalo, Toronto Public Media.
2: Forecast for the weekend. Well, it starts with a cloudy sky tonight and a low of 42. Then tomorrow we'll see sunshine for most of the day. In the evening hours, maybe a shower or a thunderstorm. High tomorrow of 64. Sunshine back for Sunday with a high of 58. 54 degrees right now in Buffalo.
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1: It's 5:44 at Buffalo Toronto Public Media. An overseas network of misinformation and deception targeting Canadians on YouTube has been uncovered by the CBC, capitalizing on U.S.-Canadian tensions and sowing division. Who is behind the flood of clickbait videos and AI-derived messaging? Well, BTPM's Ryan Zunner got to the bottom of it.
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3: People are seriously underestimating how big this is.
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5: Those may sound like engaged Canadians sharing their opinion and commentary on hot-button issues facing Canada, but they're actors, mostly from the United States, and those who hired them to create YouTube videos under patriotic personas are even further from the Great White North.
6: What we ended up doing was finding that at least three of these channels had Dutch connections.
5: That's Eric Cito, a reporter with CBC's Visual Investigations Unit. His team went down the sensational YouTube rabbit hole when a report from the Media Ecosystem Observatory came out detailing the sudden rise of videos pushing for Alberta separatism. That is a movement underway, whose leaders have met with American officials, much to the outcry of Alberta Premier Danielle Smith and Prime Minister Mark Carney, among others. But these YouTube channels seemed suspicious to Cito.
6: One of the big first clues we got was that some of these accounts were created in the Netherlands. And we thought, from like, okay, that's interesting, but that's not enough for us to kind of push and push forward to. But we tracked down one of these YouTubers that were putting out these videos.
7: Four Canadian provinces, tired of begging Ottawa for basic respect, finally decided that they'd rather join the United States than stay chained to a system that bleeds them dry.
5: Cito says one of them was actually Canadian and from Calgary, but he was a voice actor who thought he was applying for gig work.
6: One of his scripts, as part of his audition, was to talk about Alberta separatism. And from there, he sent the tape in. Nothing happened. But then it ended up getting on YouTube anyways. So when we tracked him down, we were like, what's happening here? Like, how did you get involved? He said, these guys from the Netherlands hired me. And he shared with all his information, contact, scripts.
5: From there, Cito says the tale got crazier when CBC tracked down the people on screen for other similar channels.
6: Now these are fake Canadians because three of the other people we found on these channels that are getting tens of millions of views, I remind you, turn out to be American. And so one of the people we reached out to, his name is Paul. He's out of Indiana. We geolocate where he is. We find out he's a former professional golfer. He's now a voice actor. He says to us, hey, listen, I was doing these videos. I was getting paid, and I didn't know it was part of this misinformation campaign that you're talking about. That's been in the news. And I asked him, was there any connection with people from the Netherlands that were hiring you? And he said, very possibly.
5: Cito eventually called the channel owners in the Netherlands. At least one of them admitted to being behind the content, but later denied it. Why are so many Dutch pulling the strings for videos about Canadian politics? Well, as far as Cito and his team can tell, it's not a government-sanctioned propaganda campaign. They were motivated by money. Part of a growing group of entrepreneurs called faceless YouTubers who utilize AI and gig workers to churn out polarizing videos, torquing YouTube algorithms, and driving revenue.
8: The accuracy, the quality of arguments is less important to the algorithms than how engaging the content might be.
5: That's Yotam Ophir, a professor of communications at the University at Buffalo. While misinformation and deception has been used by foreign groups historically for political gain, Ophir says there's precedent for monetary gain.
9: Hi, this is Tanya Mosley.
8: In 2016, for example, there were groups of teenagers, actually, in Europe, in Macedonia, who faked pro-Trump accounts for kind of the same reasons.
5: Ophir says those Macedonian teenagers made pro-Trump accounts specifically because they knew pro-Clinton accounts didn't drive the same level of engagement on social media. That tactic is now being used on Canadians amid tensions with the U.S.
8: It skews the public opinion, the perceived public opinion of Canadians, and it can cite kind of immediate emotions, especially anger and fear among Canadians.
5: Faceless Education, the Dutch group who offers courses on faceless YouTube, denied intent to influence politics or divisions. Ryan Zunner, Buffalo, Toronto, Public Media.
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1: Some late afternoon traffic to talk about, but not as much as it was a moment ago. We have 190 North, slow from Hamburg Street to Niagara. And other than that, things are clear.
12: In Columbia, the saga of the so-called cocaine hippos
13: rolls on. For years, descendants of a drug lord's private zoo have been proliferating and roaming the wild. And now there is a new debate over whether they should be culled and or somehow saved by an Indian billionaire. Manuel Rueda reports.
14: Here in Doradal, a small town in the center of Colombia, the grunt of hippos has become part of the soundscape. Every afternoon, locals and tourists hang out at a lake on the edge of the town. They chat and drink beers as they watch the giant beasts floating in the lake. This is one of the main attractions in town, says Lina Morales, a local hotel worker. The hippos are the descendants of four animals brought illegally to Colombia in the 1980s by Pablo Escobar. The notorious drug lord owned a private zoo on a ranch near Doradal, where he also had elephants, giraffes, and zebras. But no one captured the hippos after the Colombian government seized Escobar's properties. And because of the lack of natural predators, their population exploded. Scientists estimate there are now 200 hippos roaming freely around Doradal, a town that's surrounded by lush forests and big rivers. And some say the time has come to cull them. Biologist Natalie Castelblanco says the hippos deposit large amounts of waste in lakes and riverbeds, and this can lead to drastic changes in the chemical composition of the water,
15: including changes in the pH and also less oxygen. So then all the plants that need oxygen in the water are going to be collapsed because of this.
14: With fewer underwater plants, the local food chain suffers.
15: The hippos have a transversal impact on the ecosystem.
14: In mid-April, Colombia's government announced a plan to control the country's hippo population, including culling up to 80 animals this year. But many in Doradal are against those plans. Here, the hippos have become a tourist attraction, with statues of the animals displayed throughout the town. They're part of our community now, says business owner Dania Galindo. There's no other place outside of Africa with wild hippos. Some locals in Doradal now take visitors on hippo safaris. Others sell keyrings, T-shirts, and other souvenirs featuring the semi-aquatic mammals. The population should be controlled, Galindo says, but in a peaceful manner that respects their life and the appreciation we have for them. Colombia initially tried to curb the hippo population through sterilization, first with surgeries, then contraceptive injections. But biologist Natalie Castelblanco says the procedures are costly and risky, making large-scale sterilization difficult. She says culling is the most effective solution.
15: And we do it with lionfish. You see the cases of the camels in Australia.
14: But now, Colombia's hippos may have been thrown a lifeline. Indian billionaire Anant Ambani has offered to relocate 80 hippos to his wildlife reserve in Gujarat state.
16: It will be a major undertaking, for sure.
14: Sergio Estrada is a biology professor at Bogota's Rosario University. He's skeptical of the billionaire's proposal.
16: Depending when where they lure them and catch them, they would have to drive them in huge trucks and lorries to the Rio Negro airport near Medellin. And that is about 150 kilometers. So that in itself is no easy task.
14: Then the hippos would have to be put on planes to India on a long flight that requires a stopover.
16: And so imagine what would you need to do to keep these animals safe and relaxed during this trip.
14: There are also questions about how these wild animals would fare in Ambani's reserve, which is tiny compared to the area these hippos now live in.
16: I don't see these animals living and roam freely in this location in India.
14: Colombia's Environment Ministry says that if drastic measures are not taken to control the hippos, their population could double over the next 5 years. That might lure more hippo lovers to Doradal, but it also leaves Colombian officials with difficult choices about how to manage a growing and unpredictable population. For NPR News, I'm Manuel Rueda in Doradal, Colombia.

0: when we're talking about Michael Jackson's personal reputation, the songs are something else. You know, there was always going to be a potential value there because they're just such a huge part of our culture.
1: I'm Michael Barbaro. That's coming up on The Daily from The New York Times.
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3: Live from NPR News in Washington, I'm Ryland Barton. The U.S. military says it has disabled two more Iranian oil tankers. NPR's Quill Lawrence reports the Trump administration says ongoing attacks do not mean the ceasefire is over.
4: CENTCOM posted video on social media showing the massive Iranian tankers as their smokestacks burst into flames from precision U.S. strikes. CENTCOM says the tankers were empty and approaching Iranian ports despite the U.S. blockade. For its part, Iran continues to effectively block all commerce through the Strait of Hormuz, stopping oil, gas, and fertilizer shipping for a significant part of the globe. This comes after Iran and U.S. forces traded attacks this week, but the White House maintains that a four-week-old ceasefire continues and therefore congressional approval is not needed for the war. Iranian negotiators haven't announced a reply to the latest U.S. proposal to end the war, and the demands of both sides still appear far apart. Quill Lawrence, NPR News.
3: New York State is set to ban ICE agents from wearing masks and prohibit state and local officials from formally cooperating with immigration enforcement. NPR's Jasmine Garst reports.
5: The bills include a ban on ICE agents covering their faces, on ICE using local jails to house detainees, and on searching New Yorkers' homes, hospitals, churches, or schools without a warrant signed by a judge. Immigration enforcement is a federal authority. Democratic-led states like California and New Jersey have also tried to prohibit ICE agents from wearing masks and have been sued by the Justice Department. California's ban was struck down earlier this year. Tom Homan, President Trump's border czar, has said if New York passes this legislation, quote, we're going to flood the zone. You're going to see more ICE agents than you've ever seen before. Jasmine Garst, NPR News, New York.
3: The online academic platform Canvas is back online after a data breach during the height of college final exams. NPR's Rachel Treisman has this update.
6: Students and professors at thousands of universities lost access to their course materials, communications, and grades during the Canvas outage on Thursday. That prompted a number of schools, including the University of Illinois, Penn State, and UT San Antonio, to postpone some final exams or cancel them altogether. Many are now urging students to be extra vigilant about potential phishing attacks. Here's advice from Rachel Toback, the CEO of Social Proof Security.
7: Be politely paranoid and make sure you use another method of communication to confirm that message really is who they say they are.
6: She also recommends that everyone use a password manager and turn on multi-factor authentication. Rachel Treisman, NPR News.
3: The national redistricting battle over congressional seats has swung toward Republicans. A Virginia court invalidated a Democratic redistricting effort that could have gained additional seats for the party. Meanwhile, Republicans in Alabama, Tennessee, and Louisiana pressed ahead with redistricting efforts this week after the Supreme Court weakened Voting Rights Act protections. This is NPR. Initial results from elections in England show significant losses for Prime Minister Keir Starmer's Labour Party. Starmer says he takes responsibility for what he called very tough results, but insists he won't resign after the votes, which are seen as an unofficial referendum on his leadership. The results reflect a fragmentation of British politics, with Labour losing votes to Reform UK and the Green Party. The Defense Department has released more than 160 records related to UFO sightings. As NPR's Bill Chappell reports, more files will be released in coming weeks.
8: The documents range from Cold War reports of mysterious flying discs to recent sightings of elliptical objects floating in the air. Those and other records of unidentified anomalous phenomena, or UAPs, the new term for UFOs, are now being shared with the public. In one file, a woman who says she's familiar with U.S. military aircraft and drones describes seeing a strange metallic ovaloid floating above a tree line in 2023. She also said that if other people with her hadn't seen the same thing, she wouldn't have spoken up. President Trump has promised unprecedented transparency for such records. He posted on social media that the release will allow the public to decide, quote, what the hell is going on. Bill Chappell, NPR News.
3: David Attenborough, the world's most famous wildlife presenter, is celebrating his 100th birthday today. The BBC is hosting a party at Royal Albert Hall, and cinemas are playing his nature films. Over 70 years, his documentaries have brought the wonders of nature into homes worldwide. Attenborough has also raised awareness about climate change and other environmental threats. You're listening to NPR News from Washington.
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10: This episode contains scenes and descriptions that may be disturbing.
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10: From the New York Times, I'm Michael Barbaro. This is The Daily.
12: Oh, my God. That was, like, the greatest f***ing movie I have ever seen.
13: Oh, my God. Like, I love this man.
14: The obsession I have right now with Michael Jackson is just so unreal.
10: The record-shattering box office success of Michael, the new biopic about Michael Jackson.
14: I have not stopped thinking about it. Like, every time I talk to my friends, I'm like, dang, I can't wait to get off the phone with y'all so I can listen to some Michael Jackson.
15: He was so majestic and just like a beautiful human being.
16: I'm genuinely appreciating Michael Jackson as a whole more than I thought I ever would.
10: And the outpouring of love for the late musician that the movie has unleashed was no accident. Instead, it was the culmination of a painstaking, years-long effort to resurrect the reputation and profitability of the king of pop, despite the multiple accusations of sexual abuse that have surrounded him for decades. Today, Times Magazine writer Mark Benelli takes us inside the new playbook for rewriting the past.
17: Oh, it's just not the same without him.
10: It's Friday, May 8th.
17: Yeah. Oh, I miss him so much. Man.
10: Mark, welcome to The Daily.
0: Thanks for having me.
10: You are not a movie critic.
0: No.
10: And we're not really here to talk about the artistic merits of this movie about Michael Jackson. Although just to say, critics have been pretty unkind to the movie overall, which has done nothing to dampen ticket sales. Your reporting has been focused on how the movie came to be and how it fits into a much larger project of Michael Jackson image repair. Is that the way to think about it?
0: Definitely. Yeah. It's really a fairly remarkable business story. And it was orchestrated by the people now running his estate. And their project, as you said, has been to rehabilitate Michael Jackson, who'd become a fairly toxic asset, and restore his life and music as exploitable intellectual property. And this biopic, Michael, is the culmination of that years-long effort. And it's been an undeniable success, I would say.
10: And where in your mind does the story, the project of image rehabilitation, this business success story, begin?
0: So it really begins right after his death.
18: Tonight came the word from L.A. Michael Jackson, the king of pop, as he was called, has died.
0: In 2009.
18: A child star at first, who as an adult was a deeply troubled man with mental...
0: And to understand just how massive a project the estate was facing at that point, you have to remember that Michael Jackson's reputation when he died really could not have been worse.
19: His life was tarnished by allegations of child abuse, by addictions to prescription drugs and plastic surgery.
0: Those accusations were very public.
20: Allegations of child abuse have prompted a Los Angeles police investigation of pop star Michael Jackson.
21: The Los Angeles Police Department initiated a criminal investigation.
0: The first instance was a child named Jordy Chandler. This was in 1993.
22: The resolution of this case is in no way an admission of guilt by Michael Jackson.
0: That case ended with a multi-million dollar settlement with Chandler and his family.
23: I am not guilty of these allegations, but if I am guilty of anything, it is of giving all that I have all that I have to give to help children all over the world.
0: Then in 2005, a second accuser, a boy named Gavin Arvizo, Blake Chandler, accused him of sexual abuse. That case went to trial.
1: If convicted on all 10 counts, which range from child molesting to giving alcohol to a minor, he would face more than 20 years behind bars.
0: And Jackson was fully acquitted, and he's always denied those allegations. But he had a habit of making everything worse for himself.
2: Is it really appropriate for a 44-year-old man?
0: Most infamously, he sat down with Martin Bashir, a British journalist.
2: To share a bedroom with a child who is not related to him at all.
23: That's a beautiful thing.
0: Where he openly acknowledged sharing bedrooms with children.
2: That's not a worrying thing.
23: Why should it be worrying? Who's the criminal? Who's Jack the Ripper in the room? This is a guy trying to help heal a child.
0: And defended himself.
23: Why can't you share your bed? That's the most loving thing to do is to share your bed with someone.
0: At the same time, Jackson is in a huge financial hole. He's deeply in debt. For decades, he'd continued to spend as if he were the reigning pop star on the planet, even when his reputation got worse and worse and he was no longer touring. And when he dies, he's close to $500 million in debt.
4: Wow.
0: I mean, the first 6 months of 2009, he died that summer. Jackson had only made $24.
4: Wow.
0: That's 24 off of his name and likeness. At the time, he was preparing to, you know, return to live performance. He'd booked a series of dates in London at the O2 Arena, 50 dates, which had sold out nearly instantly. They couldn't find a sponsor, a corporate sponsor for the shows. The merch company that they contracted with to make t-shirts and the products, they refused to make any of the products until the shows actually started because they were worried that Jackson wouldn't go through with it.
4: Mm-hmm.
0: A Q score is a measurement of a brand or a celebrity's consumer appeal, basically.
4: Right. Their kind of reputational value to the market.
0: Yeah. By the end of his life, Jackson's had dropped to zero. So that tells you something.
4: It's genuinely hard to fathom that there could ever be a moment when Michael Jackson, looming as large as he does, could have a brand that was essentially worthless.
0: Yeah, when we're talking about his personal reputation, the songs are something else. You know, there was always going to be a potential value there because they're just such a huge part of our culture. And so the ultimate project moving beyond the songs would be to rehabilitate the man in some way and stop that reputational bleeding into the rest of his IP, for lack of a better word.
4: Mm-hmm.
0: So legal documents describe this really remarkable scene in the hospital where Jackson is pronounced dead and his family is surrounding his bed, mourning him. And meanwhile, a group of advisors have commandeered a room nearby and they've turned it into a war room, essentially.
4: Wow.
0: Their immediate task at hand is to figure out how to deal with this massive amount of debt and basically stave off bankruptcy. And so the guy who ends up leading this process is a man named John Branca. He was Jackson's lawyer. And the first order of business is to start generating any income. The London shows obviously had been part of that plan before he died. That's off the table with Jackson gone. But there was rehearsal footage of him preparing for the shows. And so they decided to cut it together into a concert film. The film was called This Is It. It premiered in theaters just a few months after his death.
23: This is the moment. This is it.
0: And the movie was a huge hit, grossing somewhere in the neighborhood of $260 million, making it, you know, one of the, if not the most successful concert films ever.
4: Wow. You
5: smooth coming. Hold for applause, fade out.
0: And as Billboard magazine pointed out shortly after that, it became pretty clear that Jackson was worth more dead than alive.
4: Explain that.
0: Well, nothing could get in the way of people just loving the songs in a simple and uncomplicated way. So now with the success of this concert film, the estate realizes they can control the story. And so you know, they do a number of the normal things you would do after an artist dies. They mine the vaults for unreleased material. They reissue old records with bonus tracks, things like that. But then they start doing other things. One of the first big successes after the concert film is they make a deal with Cirque du Soleil. They build a whole show around his music. That's essentially a jukebox musical that very cannily takes place during the rehearsals for the Dangerous Tour in 1992. So this is a year before that first accuser, Jordan Chandler, comes forward. So the audience is placed in this moment in time when completely uncomplicated Michael Jackson fandom is still possible.
4: Mm-hmm.
0: And it works. It goes on to be a big hit.
4: So there's now a very clear playbook that the estate is using in this rehabilitation project. And it's telling the story about Michael Jackson and death that was not being told at the end of his life, that celebrates the music, and to a large degree, in the form of that musical, even the man in an uncomplicated and pretty sanitized way.
0: Yes. And everything is basically going according to plan until a documentary premieres at Sundance in 2019 that threatens the entire project.
4: We'll be right back.
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7: This episode contains scenes and descriptions that may be disturbing. The record-shattering box office success of Michael, the new biopic about Michael Jackson, and the outpouring of love for the late musician that the movie has unleashed was no accident. Times Magazine writer Mark Benelli takes us inside the new playbook for rewriting the past.
4: So, Mark, I think we've reached the Leaving Neverland moment in this story. That's the name of the documentary about Michael Jackson that comes out in 2019. And I remember it really well because we did a Daily episode about it, and it was kind of a cultural phenomenon. But just remind us why that documentary was so important and why it imperils this project.
0: Right. Well, this documentary came out really when Me Too was in full swing.
8: He was one of the kindest, most gentle, loving, caring people I knew.
0: And it gets picked up by HBO, and so an enormous number of people see it.
8: And he also sexually abused me for 7 years.
0: And it was an incredibly powerful film.
24: I grew up in a little town called Simi Valley. I was pretty happy and pretty outgoing, kind of a performer, I guess.
0: It's the story of two men, James Safechuck and Wade Robson, who both claim Jackson sexually abused them as boys.
8: So taking showers together and, you know, fondling and kissing. So him kissing me, I mean, like full open mouth, tongue in mouth, kissing.
0: Basically, in the film, just walk the audience through this horrific grooming process that they claim took place in stomach-churning detail.
8: Him talking to me, you and I, we were meant to be together. You know, and this is us showing each other that we love each other.
0: And it's quite powerful and compelling.
8: And then we get up in the morning like nothing had ever happened and go have another day filled with childhood magical games and adventures.
0: And the estate, I think, justifiably criticized the filmmaker for not including them in any way, including any sort of rebuttal, but regardless.
9: After I saw Leaving Neverland for the first time,
0: people like Oprah, an abuse survivor herself, endorsed the film, hosted a special with the two accusers.
9: And I know people all over the world are going to be in an uproar and debating whether or not Michael Jackson did these things or not, whether these two men are lying or not lying. But for me, this moment transcends Michael Jackson.
0: It was a moment, and it felt like it could be a moment for some sort of reckoning. The Financial Times reported that his music essentially stopped appearing in ads almost entirely after the documentary came out. And the film, it was kind of a sensation. It was all over social media, and it had basically reset the conversation around Jackson in a way that was completely opposite everything the estate had been working to do, which was to keep the focus on the music and and not the man and the controversies surrounding the man. Now that's all that everybody could think about. The estate essentially had a two-pronged strategy. First, they went hard after the film itself, Leaving Neverland. They went back and found a contract that Michael Jackson had signed with HBO in 1992 when they aired a concert film live from Bucharest. And in the contract, there was some fairly standard language, non-disparagement language. And the lawyers for the estate argued that airing Leaving Neverland 30 years later was a violation of that non-disparagement clause. And they did reach a settlement, and you can't find Leaving Neverland on HBO's platforms anymore.
11: Wow.
0: Yeah, there's no way to watch the film in the U.S. legally.
11: Okay, well, what's the second prong of the strategy?
0: They also thought about making their own documentary, and instead they decided to make a biopic, which could be the ultimate brand reset. So they start putting together this A-list team of talent. They get Antoine Fuqua, the director of Training Day and the Equalizer franchise. Jafar Jackson, his nephew, plays Michael. And music biopics, if they work properly, they bind the music to a feel-good story, a triumphant story. And when those work, they really work.
11: And so what is the estate's plan to make this biopic do the work that you just described and be the ultimate reset of the Michael Jackson brand?
0: The wild thing about this strategy, I got hold of a copy of the original script for the biopic and goes out of its way to present Jackson as this very innocent man child with no friends, and his love of children is completely innocent and a beautiful thing in the telling of this version of the movie. He's visiting them in hospitals and things like that. And that script I saw, the Branca character seeing all these kids visiting Neverland, says something like, you know, I'm not worried about them, I'm worried about the parents. There are lots of greedy people out there.
11: So this original script very much portrays Michael Jackson as the victim of greedy, opportunistic parents.
0: Very much so. And specifically naming the Chandler family, the family of this 1993 accuser.
11: But that was not the movie that ultimately lands in theaters.
0: No, because in a fairly unprecedented event, they completed principal photography. The movie was done. And only at that point, somehow, did they realize the settlement with Chandler and his family, signed way back in 1993, had a clause prohibiting either side from ever depicting or discussing anything about the settlement or their relationship. So they had to completely cut out the final act of the film, which covered the accusation and Michael's, in the telling of the film, exoneration. That's all gone now.
11: So what does the final version of this biopic have to say about these accusations and about this enormous chapter of Michael Jackson's life?
0: It says nothing about it. Very much like the musical, it stops well before any of those accusations took place. It's very much a hero's journey. It's Michael rising up and triumphing over, you know, his father is really the villain of the film, Joseph Jackson.
11: Mm-hmm. Have you seen the movie, Mark?
0: I have seen it, and I didn't hate it. And I left the theater, you know, humming his songs. The reviews have been negative across the board. Critics really hate this film. I'm not defending it. I didn't love it. I understand why people enjoy this movie.
11: And what did you like about it? And what did you feel when you watched it?
0: You know, I think I share some of the hardwired nostalgia for Jackson before the fall. It's hard to resist those songs and to resist that version of Michael Jackson that was so predominant before everything else happened. I mean, it's powerful stuff.
11: Mm-hmm.
0: And again, it's a piece of propaganda. I understand what the film is doing, and I'm not arguing that it's a good film, but it works in its way.
11: Mm.
0: And I think that largely rests on, you know, the sui generis nature of Michael Jackson himself and his music. And I mean, I think you have to give credit to John Branca and the estate. He's a very shrewd operator, and they've made a number of incredibly savvy moves since Jackson died. But ultimately, without Jackson's music, without songs like Billie Jean, PYT, You Rock My World, Thriller, Man in the Mirror, Will You Be There, you don't get this kind of worldwide show of love. It all comes back to what he did as a musician.
11: Right. Without him, there's no brand to reinvent.
0: Yeah.
11: Well, Mark, thank you very much. We really appreciate it.
0: Thank you for having me.
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13: Lows are on 43 tonight under partly cloudy skies. Sunshine mixed with clouds at times tomorrow. Chance for storms. High temperatures reach up to 63. Mainly cloudy skies expected tomorrow night. Chance for showers. Lows are on 44. 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I'm meteorologist Laura Lockwood. Right now, it's 56 degrees.
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13: Lows are on 43 tonight under partly cloudy skies. Sunshine mixed with clouds at times tomorrow. Chance for storms. High temperatures reach up to 63. Mainly cloudy skies expected tomorrow night. Chance for showers. Lows are on 44. 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I'm meteorologist Laura Lockwood. Right now, it's 56 degrees.
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14: In Los Angeles, I'm Kai Rizdal. It is Friday today, May the 8th. Good as always to have you along, everybody. All right, 7 minutes. This whole economy and what the heck is going on. Let's see if we can do it. Heather Long is at Navy Federal Credit Union. Greg Ipp is at the Wall Street Journal. Hey, you two.
15: Hey, Kai.
16: Hi, Kai.
14: All right, Heather, you get the first bite at the apple here. 115,000 new jobs in this economy in the month of April. The rate stayed steady at 4.3%. Discuss, please.
16: Look, I thought it was a good report. You know, 115,000 is double what was expected. As you noted, the unemployment rate stayed steady. And what really got me excited is we finally saw some hiring in an industry other than healthcare. You know, we saw a big jump in transportation and warehouse jobs. We have retail was up, a little bit of hospitality, construction, and social assistance. This wasn't a one-trick pony, you know, thing anymore. I'm not saying everything was perfect. It's still hard to get a job in the tech industry or finance. There was a pretty big jump in people who could only find part-time work instead of full-time. And, of course, the big Achilles heel of the economy is wage growth of 3.6% in the past year is getting wiped out by inflation and these surging gas prices. But if you look where we were in 2025, when basically no jobs were getting added, to where we are in 2026, where we've had 76,000 jobs a month on average so far, things are looking better.
14: Heather Long, you have been on this radio program for 10-ish years. I know you in real life, and you are a reasonably steady state person. This is the most excited I've ever heard you on a Friday afternoon.
16: Thanks, I guess.
14: It was a compliment. It's a tell on how you really feel about this jobs report.
16: Steady is a good word. You know, you got to stabilize the patient before they can recover.
14: All right. Fair enough. Greg Ipp, you're going to take the flip side of this coin, I gather.
17: That's right. I will try to sound a little less irrationally exuberant than Heather on this. Okay.
14: Oh, man.
17: But truth be told, I'm not going to take a negative view on this report because I agree with Heather that it is on balance pretty good. But I want to step back from April alone and take a look at the bigger picture. Now, the numbers have been bouncing up and down. Like a few months ago, we had a big negative number. But year to date, we're actually averaging about 76,000 new jobs per month. And that's not a lot. But last year, we only averaged 10,000 jobs per month. In fact, last year, job growth is so slow that we went through, I think, an eight-month period where it was negative for four of those 8 months. And I think there was genuine fear that we were like dropping to stall speed, maybe even, you know, flirting with recession. So I'd say that stepping back here, the most encouraging thing about this report is that despite all the headwinds from tariffs and oil in Iran and so on, is that we seem to have now established a moderate but stable pace of job growth.
14: All right. Well, we'll take moderate and stable. And that's kind of what Heather said. I do wonder, though, Heather, if I could delve very briefly into the world of the Federal Reserve. I wonder if that big sigh we heard this morning was coming from Kevin Warsh, who is going to get squeezed, right, when he takes that job. But now, at least, based on this report, he only has to worry about inflation. He doesn't have to worry about the stagflation part of this thing.
16: Well, I think you're right. And I mean, I don't envy him because the reality, I keep calling it a split screen economy. And I know Greg has written about this as well. You know, we've got this AI boom going on. A lot of the economists and Wall Street indicators look pretty good. But for on Main Street, a lot of Americans are really feeling squeezed right now. You know, it's not just the vibes aren't good anymore. You know, wage growth is not keeping up with inflation now. And, you know, people are feeling financially pinched. And that's, you know, a hard problem for him to solve. He's going to just hold rates steady probably for most, if not all of the year. But right. It's hard to watch people in a rough time.
14: Yeah, yeah. And incoming from the White House as soon as he takes that job in like 3, 2, 1, you know. Greg, I want to talk about AI. Heather mentioned it very briefly. You wrote, I guess, yesterday, maybe 2 days ago in the journal, maybe letting a little air out of AI right now wouldn't be such a bad thing. Talk about that for a minute, would you?
17: Yeah, I know. It's probably an unpopular view, certainly in Wall Street. But, I mean, hey, like Heather said, there's basically two

0: centers and all that stuff, you're somewhere between 0.5 and 1.5%. And by the way, a lot of that AI spending isn't even on stuff we make here in the United States. We import it from Taiwan and South Korea. You look at the stock market, right? Almost all that run up towards records in the last few weeks is led by the so-called Magnificent Seven or the other semiconductor stocks right. that are sharing this AI glow. So the aggregate numbers are being held up by this AI boom or bubble, if you want to call it. But everything else underneath the surface looks kind of like flat-ish. And so, yeah, that leads me to this probably somewhat unpopular or out of consensus view that if the AI boom went bust, which I am not predicting, it wouldn't be that terrible. I mean, the economy would still be growing. And honestly, all that wealth that's been created by AI, it mostly went to a small number of people. The average person cares much more about their wages than their wealth, and their wages would probably not be affected.
1: So let's talk then, Heather, and you get 30 seconds and then Greg get 30 seconds on what we can extrapolate from today's jobs report and cranky consumers, but the market's doing well. You know, lay it at crystal ball the next 6 months for me.
2: I think it's more of the same of the split screen economy that we've both been talking about. But here's my but. I think there's going to be more belt tightening as we move throughout the year. You know, it's just an economic reality that, say, the middle class right now still has some money left from those larger tax refunds. Yep. But about half of it's been eaten up now by the higher gas prices. And that money doesn't last forever. And by the end of the summer, it'll probably be gone. And then people have to make hard choices, like a lot of moderate income families are having to make right now. So I think you get a little bit of pullback. And frankly, all those companies can't spend on AI forever. They're also going to have to do some belt tightening in 2027.
1: Greg, the last 30 seconds goes to you. Yeah, go ahead.
0: Yeah. So I'm pretty, optimistic, I think, about the rest of the year, especially given that we seem to have the job creation machine kicking in again. Now, I'd say the big asterisk in that picture, though, is the situation in Iran and with oil. Yeah. And ever since this war began back at the end of February, the assumption by economists and most experts is that it would be brief and then oil would fall back from 100 a barrel to like 80, 70 or 60. And that's not happened. People have gotten more negative about that. And so that's what makes me a little bit nervous, is that the longer we go without a real resolution to this problem, the bigger the burden on consumers and the harder it will be for the economy to grow at a decent rate.
1: Indeed. Greg Yip at the Wall Street Journal. Heather Long, she's chief economist at Navy Federal. Thanks, you two.
0: Thanks.
2: Bye, Kai.
1: Have a nice weekend. Wall Street Today, two words, gang, two little words. Word one is record. Word two is highs. Here are 10 more words. If you're counting, we will have the details when we do the numbers.

0: Greg and I went over the jobs report, but there is always more to say about it. So we are going to, and we are going to do it with an eye toward AI. Because despite its bubblishness, the tech sector keeps on losing jobs, even as it drives stocks to record highs. The Bureau of Labor Statistics says employment in information, that's their word, information jobs, which is a pretty good proxy for the tech sector, that is down 11% from its peak back in 2022. And there has been a pretty steady drumbeat of layoff announcements, often explicitly tied to AI. Marketplace's Megan McCarty-Carino makes sense of it all for us.
1: This week, Cloudflare, Coinbase, and PayPal announced job cuts after mass layoffs at Meta, Microsoft, Oracle, and Amazon earlier this year. But the tea leaves of tech jobs are hard to read, says Guy Berger, senior fellow at the Burning Glass Institute.
2: If you were going to talk about pandemic overhiring, this would be the epicenter. And I think that is confounding a lot of things that people are also trying to figure out.
1: Like, is AI eating jobs and when's it coming for mine? But Berger says many of the companies culling jobs now could still be right-sizing from pandemic expansion.
2: I don't think we fully

0: whether these layoffs, to what degree they are driven by AI versus AI being convenient boogeyman.
1: Because AI is not a boogeyman to Wall Street investors, says Gregory Dacko, chief economist at EY Parthenon.
2: Any type of layoff announcement is typically seen by markets as being a sign of weaker demand. But when you announce layoffs because of your greater efficiency, that is seen actually as a good sign.
1: So companies have an incentive to attribute any downsizing to AI. Still, he says, automation is likely a factor.
2: Artificial intelligence is very good at writing code. So there is certainly some replacement happening.
1: But reports of the death of coding have been greatly exaggerated, according to Corey Staley. He's a senior economist at Indeed Hiring Lab, which has seen postings for software developers and other tech roles pick up in recent months, despite ongoing layoffs.
3: So I think what we're seeing in IT and in tech right now really is a restructuring. These layoffs are about, you know, cutting over here so we can spend the money on AI over there.
1: Though much of the hundreds of billions of dollars are going towards steel and silicon rather than staffing. I'm Megan McCarty-Carino for Marketplace.

0: President Trump's legal losing streak on his tariffs continues. Yesterday afternoon, the Court of International Trade struck down his workaround at raising import taxes following the Supreme Court's ruling that his tariff palooza of last April was illegal. No word yet on how those new tariffs might be repaid. But as you know, Customs and Border Protection has started processing refunds for those April 2025 tariffs. Kristen Schwab, in fact, has filed a couple of stories for us about how businesses are deciding to share refunds with consumers, since consumers, as we all know, are the ones who wind up footing the bill most of the time. But the question of who paid how much of a given tariff can get complicated along supply chains that run from importers to manufacturers to wholesalers and on then to retailers and consumers. So Marketplace's Justin Ho talked with business owners about whether they think they deserve a slice of those tariff refunds and whether they think they'll actually get one.
1: Norman Wright Mechanical Equipment Corporation is an HVAC equipment supplier based near San Francisco. Richard Leo is the owner and CEO.
2: What we do is we buy equipment from manufacturers and then we resell it to the installing contractors that will put them into buildings and so on.
1: In other words, Leo's company is in the middle of that supply chain. That means the manufacturers and importers he works with passed on plenty of tariff charges. It also means that his company can't apply to the government for a tariff refund.
2: There lies the problem, because it has to be the importer that has to apply for the credit.
1: Leo could ask his suppliers for a refund, but that's kind of all he can do.
2: I asked a major manufacturer a week ago that we do a lot of work with. I said, hey, are you guys going to be filing for any of these refunds? And they said, we made an executive decision, we met, and the answer is no, we're not going to file for it.
1: Plenty of companies are deciding to go for the money.
3: We did file immediately on the first day of the filing.
1: That's Peter Firth, the CEO of FFF Associates. It imports fig paste from Turkey in Spain and sells it to manufacturers that make fig bars. Firth says if and when he gets his refunds, he's planning on giving all of the money back to his customers.
3: To me, it's very clear I owe the money back to the customer. And by the way, I need to tell you, my customers believe it's very clear to them as well. They've already asked.
1: When Firth's company passed along the cost of tariffs to the food manufacturers that are his customers, the contracts broke out the tariff charges as separate line items and clearly stated that the charges were based on the current tariff rate.
3: And if it's based on the current tariff rate, if the tariff is struck down, then it seems obvious to us that it's owed back to them.
1: But not every business spelled out tariff charges so clearly. Many simply raised prices and customers paid them. Rachel Brewster is a law professor at Duke.
4: If you just agree to pay a price for a good, then, you know, it's not clear that you have any legal entitlement to get that tariff back.
1: Brewster says in those cases, businesses are going to decide whether to share refunds with their customers based on their relationship.
4: Who has the most bargaining power in the relationship? How long standing is the business? How many competitors are there out there?
1: Businesses that do have a lot of competition might be more inclined to share tariff refunds. Lyman Munson is the president of S.L. Munson & Company, which imports metalworking tools from Europe. He says in most cases, he baked the cost of tariffs into his prices.
5: So in terms of a refund, I don't think we have any responsibility to do that.
1: But Munson knows his customers have plenty of other tool suppliers they can work with, so he's open to sharing the refunds.
5: If they want to come back and look at this again, I certainly want to do it. It takes a long time to build a customer relationship. It doesn't take long to disassemble it.
1: But not every business has the leverage to ask for a tariff refund.
6: Basically, we don't have any power in the situation.
1: That's Spiro Papadopoulos. He runs Schlau Restaurant Group, which owns 7 restaurants in several states. He says tariffs have raised the prices he's paid for tables, takeout containers, and other supplies and equipment. But the supply chains for those kinds of goods are so long that if Papadopoulos were to ask his supplier for some of that tariff money back,
6: they're probably just going to say, hey, we paid tariffs too. You know, like, we're not getting it back either. Somebody else that we bought it from is getting it. Like, it's just a dead end.
1: Papadopoulos says at the end of the day, tariffs are still pushing up his costs and pushing up the prices he charges his customers. I'm Justin Ho for Marketplace.

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1: This final note on the way out today, in which I split hairs in an annoying but hopefully informative way. The unemployment rate, as we were talking about up at the top of the program, held steady at 4.3% in April. Or did it? Take out a couple of more decimal places, you'll see that in March, the rate was 4.256%, rounded obviously to 4.3. April, 4.337%, rounded down to 4.3. I told you it was annoying, didn't I? Our theme music was composed by BJ Lederman. Marketplace's executive producer is Nancy Fargali. Joanne Griffith is the chief content officer. Neil Scarborough is vice president and general manager. I'm Kai Rizdahl. Have a great weekend, everybody. We will see you back here on Monday, all right? This is APM.
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0: The last time Pioneer suffered a defeat was exactly 1 year ago today. Since then, the Panthers have won the 2025 state championship and remain unbeaten in 2026. Tonight, a young Fredonia Hillbillies team gets another shot at the program that has ended its season the last 2 years. The 11-0 Pioneer Panthers host the 12-1 Fredonia Hillbillies in the final game of the girls' flag football regular season. This is BTPM's Friday Night Lights, presented by Villa Maria College. Hello, friends, and welcome to Pioneer High School in Arcade, New York. Jack Cruiser alongside P.J. Cawley. Pioneer looks to go undefeated in the regular season today, P.J., for the third time in their 4 years as a program.
1: What a job Coach Chris Edwards has done implementing a high-quality flag football team. He thought that Pioneer was a perfect spot when this was in its infancy, and he's proven his plan works.
0: The division title is on the line tonight in Division 4. Pioneer has already won at least a share of the title with a 5-0 league record, but Fredonia can split that share with a win tonight. Holland, Iroquois, and Southwestern follow behind in the division. Our Denny's head coach resume for the Pioneer Panthers. Chris Edwards was adamant as athletic director that Pioneer would be a great spot for flag football. Boy, was he right. They've got a 52-3 record in 4 years.
1: Could you imagine? And they've got a group of young people that have come through with him. They are very, very experienced. This is a very high-level club.
0: Recently, and perhaps their most impressive win of the season, Pioneer never trailed on Tuesday night, taking down the number one-ranked team in the state in Class B, defeating Clarence 33-12.
1: A Clarence team that we saw a couple weeks ago who was very impressive. So for Pioneer to handle that game and be in control of it, quite a feat for the young Panthers.
0: And after overcoming some injuries this season, senior running back and defensive line player Jaden Lederman is back to full health and is Pioneer's spotlight player.
1: She's outstanding. She's a baller. She does it all. She's a football player. She will be instrumental on offense, defense, and special teams.
0: On the flip side for Fredonia, our Denny's head coach resume also pulling double duty as athletic director and head coach of the Hillbillies, Nick Bertrando. Under his guidance, Fredonia has amassed a record of 46-7. Three of those seven losses, though, against Pioneer.
1: Yeah, this is the hurdle they haven't been able to get over, is this Pioneer club. But Coach Bertrando has done an outstanding job. They'll be ready to go tonight.
0: Following their lone loss of the season to Southwestern, the Hillbillies have rattled off six consecutive victories.
1: Most have been emphatic. You know, they've been on the top side, but now they're going to have in a very competitive game. How are they going to react?
0: Our spotlight player, another Villa Maria College FNL Cup nominee last week, Fredonia's wide receiver linebacker, Madeline Palamas.
1: Key player for Fredonia. She has 22 receiving touchdowns this year. They're going to have to get the ball in her hands consistently tonight to move the ball against this tough Pioneer defense.
0: Continuing on with the Villa Maria College pregame show, our team objectives. First for Fredonia, number one, pick your Panther poison.
1: Tough to do because they're so diversified, so well balanced. But on defense, Fredonia is going to have to pick something that they would like to stop and force Pioneer to do something else.
0: Secondly, get into the fourth quarter in one piece.
1: You've heard me say it many times. It's easy to say, it's hard to do. They're going to have to maintain the clock. They're going to have to get first downs and get into the fourth quarter within striking distance.
0: For Pioneer, their first objective, evade Megan Ivory on the defensive line.
1: Nobody else has been able to do it. She leads Section 6 in tackles for loss and sacks. Pioneer wants to do a job on her so their offense can roll.
0: And their second key, to force quarterback errors.
1: Yeah, Sophia Utek is outstanding. However, she's a sophomore. She did throw some interceptions in their only loss this year. Pioneer looking to capitalize on that.
0: This has been the Villa Maria College pregame show. Pioneer versus Fredonia comes your way next on BTPM's Friday Night Lights.
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0: The Fredonia Hillbillies will begin offensively working right to left on Friday Night Lights. It is their sophomore quarterback, Sophia Uteg, who stands in shotgun. Instead, it is a direct snap to the running back, Emma Perry, who lined up in the right slot, gets the handoff, and swings to the left side. She saunters up the sideline along the near boundary and gets beyond the 30-yard line for a first down.
1: Nice job. The speed sweep there for the Hillbillies. And Emma Perry, she was a dancer, Jack, that Coach Bertrando talked into coming on out because of the athletic ability. And, boy, she is an athlete.
0: Yeah, wasn't involved in sports at all until she joined the flag football team. It's a keeper for the quarterback, and instead Juliana Snyder gets about 5 yards on the first down try. Fredonia working toward the midfield stripe at the Panther logo.
1: These are two teams that really like to keep the ball on the ground, and they have a diversified running game. Positive yardage on second down. Fredonia must control the clock in this game.
0: Sophia Uteg leads the section with 44 total touchdowns this season. Fakes the handoff, throws to her right. Perry out of the backfield, makes the catch at the far boundary, gets her flag yanked out at the 38-yard line, shy of the yard to gain. It'll be third down and one.
1: I know it's only three plays, but I like the look of the Fredonia offense. That's the orbit motion there that Emma Perry went around the quarterback and received that swing pass. Tough area for defenses to defend in flag football is that flat swing pass area.
0: Third down and one at the 39. Fredonia needs a yard to get a new set of downs. Tight formation. All seven players on the field on it. Uteg takes the snap, reaches across the 40-yard line, and has the first down. A gain of just two picks up four new downs for the Hillbillies.
1: Yeah, you were right. Condensed formation for Sophia Uteg. She takes it up the middle. Billy's content to keep it on the ground.
0: Uteg in the gun, first down and 19 at the Panther 39. It's a keeper off the fake handoff on the right hash. Uteg breaks a few tackles, then continues on to the 25-yard line before her flag is pulled by Mykenna Rozier, and a flag for a penalty has come out at the end of the play, a hold against Pioneer that will advance this drive from Fredonia further toward the end zone to our left.
1: Yeah, that's going to make a first down here in that final zone on this very good start for the Billies. Coach Edwards not happy with his defense initially. Felt like they had chances to rip the flags out, but haven't been able to be successful.
0: It's the third Mr. Goodbar first down of this drive for the Fredonia Hillbillies. First and goal in the red zone. At the 16, Uteg in shotgun. Fakes the give to Snyder, keeps it herself, left side, tucks it under her right arm, pitches it back at the sideline to Emma Perry, who maybe gets a couple extra yards to the 10-yard line, out of bounds, closer to the end zone to our left.
1: There's the first option play we see from Fredonia. All the teams use option, and it makes reasonable sense, because if you don't execute it, it's not a turnover like we see in the fall.
0: Uteg yet to air it out. Could this be the chance on second and goal at the 10? Instead, direct snap. Snyder reads the defense and gets a couple of yards before Jaden Lederman pulls her flag at the 7.
1: Coach Edwards told us that Fredonia will use some interesting formations. There's ones there. No quarterback in the backfield. We'd call that unbalanced. Everybody to the right, and they run the speed sweep on the direct snap.
0: Lederman, the Buffalo News Player of the Year last year at defensive line, plays both ways. This her fourth year on varsity. Third down and goal for Fredonia at the 7. Snyder and Uteg are in the backfield. It is Uteg. Throws to the end zone. Caught. Touchdown. Madeline Palamis with her section-leading 23rd touchdown of the season. The Hillbillies strike on their first possession.
1: Boy, solid execution by Coach Bertrando's Billies there on every one of those plays. And then they sneak the dangerous Palamis into the corner of the end zone for the touchdown. Good throw also by Sophia Uteg.
0: Fredonia with a 6-0 lead, 8:22 to go in the opening quarter. 1-point try. Utegg fakes the give, throws to her right, her flag pulled in the backfield. Lederman sneaks in to stop the extra point attempt. 6-0, Fredonia the lead, 8:22 to go in the first. Your score brought to you by Dick's House of Sport, now open on Ridge Lee Road in Amherst.
1: Just a solid job for Fredonia right there. Now they have the unenviable task of trying to stop this Pioneer offense. But what a drive by the Billies, setting the tone for this ball game, saying we are here to play.
0: Fredonia, having lost 3 of their 7 program losses all time to the Pioneer Panthers. Strike first. Now it's the junior quarterback, Ellie Edwards, for Pioneer at her own 14. Has her flag pulled in the backfield, and it's Maddie Palamis.
1: Well, Maddie Palamis was our spotlight player for a reason. Showing her athleticism on offense and now on defense. Quick stop on that quarterback keeper.
0: Ellie Edwards has rushed for just over 500 yards this season. Just about where she was a year ago in her first year as the starter as a sophomore. The tall Edwards stands in the pocket, looks downfield. Mason is airing it out, but it's a sack for the Pioneer quarterback Edwards. She's stopped by Megan Ivory, the freshman, with her section leading 32nd sack of the year.
1: Think about that for a minute. She's got 37 sacks. And when you can get pressure in flag football with one pass rusher, I'm no mathematician. I'm not Copernicus over here, Jack. But now you can cover with 6 people. There's lots of things you can do.
0: Back-to-back plays for the Pioneer offense both result in a loss.
1: I'm not Copernicus. I went to school with him, though.
0: He was in your class.
1: The guy was good in math, I'll tell you that much.
0: Probably cheated off his papers. Copernicus, what'd you get for number 4?
1: You never hear that from me.
0: Third down for Pioneer. They've gone backward this drive. Too wide, go deep. Edwards throws it on the near sideline. Mason lays out for it, but can't come down with the football near midfield. Abigail Mason, the senior top receiver target, couldn't bring down the catch, and it'll force 4th down for Pioneer, and they will punt.
1: Good coverage by the freshman, Peyton Krenzer. You know, we say on that deep ball, use for the corner, use the sideline as your friend. She influenced the receiver to the sideline, giving her no room to make the catch.
0: Aiden Watson punts it away for Pioneer, who can't move the sticks once. Palamis goes back to her own 30 and scoops it up. She's met by 2 Panthers at the 36-yard line. Her flag is pulled. And the Fredonia Hillbillies get another offensive drive with a 6-0 lead, and they make quick work of the Panthers on defense.
1: I mean, you know, they come from Chautauqua County ready to play here. You know, Pioneer is the team with the X, the target on their back every game, and certainly for Fredonia. With that gaudy record and just not being able to knock off this club, they're ready to play tonight.
0: 6:11 to go in the opening quarter of play. Fredonia, Mr. Goodbar, first down and 3 from their own 37. And they're stopped by Lederman once again. Lone Panther to make plays defensively has been the player of the year a year ago, Jaden Lederman.
1: And she's something. She's favoring her right hand or right wrist right now. She did have some injury problems earlier in the year.
0: Second down, 3 to go for Fredonia. Utegg in the gun. Fakes the give to Perry. Keeps it with the triple option, now pitches it behind her to Snyder, who has her flag pulled behind the midfield stripe. It's Lederman again.
1: That's textbook of how to defend the perimeter run there. They set a fence and string out that play. Lederman able to make the stop. Still favoring that right hand.
0: Just over 5 minutes to go in the first quarter. 6-0 Fredonia facing 3rd down and 2 at their own 38. Snap directly to Emma Perry. Turns upfield. Flag pulled right at the 40-yard line. And the ruling from the line judge is 1st down. Fredonia gets the extra yard that was needed to the Pioneer 39. 1st down and 19 for Fredonia.
1: What a good job recruiting by Coach Bertrando to get Emma Perry, the dancer, not at all in sports. He saw the athleticism. We've seen it already here early in the first quarter. Her speed got her that first down.
0: Fredonia becoming a powerhouse of their own on the ground game. Perry, their third unique 1,000-yard rusher in 4 years. First down to 19 for the Hillbillies. UTEG pump fakes going deep, swings it out to her right. It's caught by Juliana Snyder. Her flag is snatched at the line of scrimmage. No gain.
1: Again, very well played by the Pioneer defense. Not fooled by the motion. They were trying to set up that swing pass again. Two defenders in the area wearing green.
0: Already, the Fredonia Hillbillies have gotten four Mr. Goodbar first downs. Mr. Goodbar, your game day headquarters on Elmwood Avenue. This second down and 19 at the 39 of Pioneer. Three wide to the right. Fake of the direct snap to Snyder. UTEG has plenty of space to run up the right side. Gets to the 35 of Pioneer, but Lederman jerks out to the far side and is able to grasp the flag before too much damage was done from UTEG.
1: Well, we say that name Lederman a lot, don't we? But Fredonia's been liking running to their right. That's Lederman gets there. He has the left end for the Panthers making another play here in the first quarter.
0: You've got one of two options. You either run toward Lederman on one side, a four-year starter, or Lily Kless, the four-year starter on the other side of the D-line.
1: Yeah, not a lot of great options on that one, huh?
0: 14 to go, third down for Fredonia. UTEG forced out to her right, releases it, caught near the turf by Perry, spins away from one, and her flag is pulled by Watson at the 21-yard line. Fourth down and one coming up for Fredonia.
1: Good patience there by Sophia Utek, keeping her eyes downfield, and a shoestring catch by Emma Perry. She showed us quite a bit of athleticism right here today.
0: UTEG, 3 for 4 through the air. This their second offensive drive. Tight formation for 4th and 1. UTEG, no, it's a direct snap to Perry, right side, and she gets the first down. Her flag pulled at the 19 by Lederman. Emma Perry moves the sticks again.
1: Great play design. You know, in the fall when we watch the Bills and they're going to do tush push, we always say, don't they have anything off a tush push? Right away, right here, the Billies ran the quarterback sneak on the first short yardage, and now the direct snap to Perry on the second one. Keep you guessing as a defense.
0: The offensive coordinator, co-head coach Tim Kackelmeyer for Fredonia, reaching into his bag for this game with the division title on the line. Under 2 minutes to go in the first. UTEG handoff. It's Perry left side at the hashes. And the flag is pulled just near the line of scrimmage. Terrific work from Lily Kless, the four-year starter.
1: There's the other bookend on the defensive ends, Lily Kless, that you mentioned. Four-year starter, returning Buffalo News All-Western New York player. Last year in the semifinal had 12 flag pulls, 5 tackles for loss, and 1 sack for the Panthers.
0: Certainly a thorn in Fredonia's side last year, and not so much tonight. Fredonia looking to add on to their 6-0 lead. Second down and long. Swing pass near side, caught by Megan Ivory. Her flag pulled right away at the 15-yard line.
1: Very well-conceived offensive game plan by Tim Kackelmeyer. Have hit Pioneer in several different ways here. Panthers a little on their heels defensively.
0: Third down and goal for Pioneer at the 14. UTEG throws right side too high and incomplete. Alexa Hennessy, the eighth grader, was just a few inches short. Maybe in a couple years she'll be able to make that catch.
1: Well, the defense was not fooled there. I thought it was McKenna Rozier, the junior corner, was back there on that reverse pass. Good call again, though. They've shown a lot this year in this first quarter. Coach Tim Kackelmeyer's offense, he's got to be pleased with their execution so far.
0: Final 10 seconds of the quarter will tick away. Did you grow at all from 8th grade into high school, or did you stop right about in 8th grade?
1: I started in 8th grade.
0: A young Cauley might have made that catch. We head to the second quarter, 12 minutes in the book, 6-0 Fredonia, with the division title on the line on Friday Night Lights.
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0: Around Western New York, brought to you by Buffalo and Erie County Public Library. Profoundly public. It was Tuesday night when Pioneer took down Clarence 33-12. The Panthers remain undefeated, the two number one ranked teams in the state at their class. What does that say about Section 6 in girls flag football?
1: It means we made an investment, and the adults in charge have made an investment in flag football. We're playing the highest level in the state right now.
0: Fourth down and goal for Fredonia with a 6-0 lead. Score brought to you by Dick's House of Sport. Attacking the end zone to our right after we flip sides. Utag takes the snap, forced out of the pocket to the right. She's chased down, and her flag is pulled by Lily Kless. Turnover on downs.
1: Lily Kless taking a good angle and showing good closing speed there. Catches Utag. The stop Coach Chris Edwards, Panthers needed.
0: Just 6 seconds into this second quarter and a momentum swing. Now Pioneer's offense takes the field for a Mr. Goodbar first down. They went three and out on their first drive.
1: I wonder how many three and outs they've had the whole year. This potent offense led by junior Ellie Edwards.
0: From their own 14, it was a tackle for loss and a sack from the Fredonia defense, their first time out. Edwards with the option to her right. Sprints across the 15-yard line, reaches for the 20. Her flag pulled with the ball at the 19-yard line. Second down.
1: You know, Kless does it, or Ellie Edwards, excuse me, she does it with her legs and she does it with her arm. Over 1,400 yards passing, 33 touchdowns, only 4 interceptions, and 523 yards coming into the game on the ground.
0: At the 19, with Kless to her right, Edwards keeps it up the middle. Flag pulled. It's Snyder who gets into the backfield right near the 20-yard line. It will be a Panther first down, their first of the night.
1: They get the first down, but nice job by the junior Juliana Snyder staying at home on that quarterback draw and getting the flag from Edwards.
0: Snyder, a soccer player, basketball player, and now flag football player. That seems to now be the traditional standard.
1: Yeah, we see a lot, especially the soccer girls, gravitating here in the springtime.
0: Edwards hands off to Kless on first down and 20. No gain. That defensive line, Ivory with the eighth grader Avery Trippy on the other side, opens up the lane for Juliana Snyder to get another tackle.
1: I think the speed of the Fredonia defense is something that Pioneer must adjust to.
0: Second down and 20. Edwards in the gun, stands in the pocket, bounces out to her right, tries to cut up the middle, and her flag is pulled again at the line of scrimmage. This time it's Megan Ivory.
1: Boy, Megan Ivory, does she have a future or what? Just a freshman, and the numbers are gaudy. Coaches said she has a terrific brain for the game and terrific fundamentals. Well, you have to be when you have 46 TFLs on the season.
0: Megan Ivory, just a freshman, but this is her third year starting. As a seventh grader, she made the varsity team with Fredonia, and she started an experienced freshman.
1: Mm-hmm.
0: Third down and 19 for Pioneer at their own 21. Edwards dances in the pocket, tries to evade the flagpole, but it's Ivory who gets the sack, her second of the night. Fourth down coming up for Pioneer. What a start for Ivory.
1: Yeah, she's a difference maker defensively. Makes your coverage people much better when the quarterback's under that kind of pressure.
0: Second drive for Pioneer. Second punt. High boot. Fielded at midfield cleanly by Maddie Palamis. She cuts to her left. where she has her flag pried out at the 32-yard line by the Pioneer Panthers. Fredonia with a 6-0 lead. Take over on offense. 9:08 to go in the first half. It's a Mr. Goodbar first down.
1: Great field position here for the Phillies again.
5: Hey, here we go. You know what's coming. See it.
0: First down. 14 to go. At the 36 in Pioneer territory. Direct snap to Perry from right to left. Turns upfield at the far boundary. Gets to the 23-yard line before her flag is pulled. In the secondary for Pioneer, it's Aiden Watson who makes the stop.
1: There's that unbalanced set again, and Perry just got to the edge. Coach Chris Edwards, not happy, made a substitution, saying that can't happen, especially when they're showing us that formation. Here it is again.
0: This time it's Trippy to the near, or Snyder rather, to the near side at the 20. Gets just about to the 21 where she's stopped. Third down and one for Fredonia. Lederman out there, and again, she's shaken up on the play.
1: Yeah, something's bothering her there. It has been for most of this ball game. Now we have another short yardage situation. Here comes the condensed formation by the Billies. What will they do off of it this time?
0: A bit more spread out.
1: They're going to their unbalanced formation.
0: Perry on the right side. Comes from the near hash to the far, follows the block's left side, turns upfield, has the first down, into the final zone, her flag pulled at the 9-yard line. Emma Perry, another first down for Fredonia.
1: You know, and again, her being so new to the game, for her to read how that play went and cut it up early, very impressive.
0: Timeout on the field. Chris Edwards wants to talk about it with 7:42 to go in the first half of play. 6-0 Fredonia. This fall, Friday Night Lights coverage of high school football will be moving to our flagship TV station, BTPM PBS. That's Channel 17. Excited to bring you high school tackle football on the flagship every Friday night at 7 o'clock. Thanks for joining us tonight on BTPM Create, BTPM NPR Over the Air, and on BTPM YouTube. Jack Cruiser, PJ Cauley with you. Fredonia has been able to move the ball with ease so far.
1: They really have, and you wonder if the game against Clarence the other day, that Coach Edwards said, yeah, we circled that when we saw the schedule come out. You know, has Pioneer come out a little flat, maybe not as focused as they normally are? I'll tell you one thing. The Fredonia Billies, they're focused.
0: First down and goal at the 10. Snap to Uteg. The quarterback throws quickly, near side, incomplete. Intended for Perry. Just a few yards downfield, but the pressure got home quickly there from Lily Kless.
1: Very quickly, very quickly. Lily Kless is an outstanding-looking prospect as well. She's a senior. 14 sacks this season.
0: Pioneer this season has only allowed 43 total points. They're down 6-0, a rare occasion for the Panthers. Perry gets the direct snap from right to left. Her flag pulled behind the line of scrimmage. Kless is in on the play again. A loss of two.
1: Did a really, really good job. You know, again, the girls are not allowed to finish that block. So she got through those shadow blocks, got herself to the football, made the play.
0: So a 1-yard loss for Perry. And now, third down and goal at the 11. Uteg drops back to pass, evades Lederman, throws over the middle. Ivory can't make the catch. Incomplete pass. Abigail Mason breaks it up.
1: Yeah, she had her there. Just was forced to rush it again. That she stepped up in the pocket, which is the right thing to do. Just couldn't throw that one on target.
0: Fourth down and goal for the visiting Fredonia Hillbillies in their traveling white kits with black pants. The sophomore quarterback, Sophia Uteg, had a touchdown pass on her first attempt of the day. Fourth and goal. UTEC stands in. Lederman brings pressure. Throw to the near side. It's caught at the hashes by Isabella Carmona. She gets to about the 3-yard line before her flag is jolted free. It's another stop for the Pioneer defense. Aiden Watson makes the stop.
1: Watson makes the stop, but Jaden Lederman, again, pressuring UTEC. She's got to get rid of it quick. Pioneer rallies to the ball. They'll have to start, though, in the shadow of their own end zone.
0: Back at their own 3-yard line, the Panthers will begin. It's a Mr. Goodbar change of possessions. Mr. Goodbar, your game day headquarters on Elmwood Avenue. Your Dick's House of Sport score. 6 for Fredonia, 0 for Pioneer. 5:48 to go in the first half. Edwards in the gun at her own 3-yard line. Takes off up the middle of the field. Follows her blocks. Shimmies her way toward the 10-yard line and has her flag pulled as she approaches the 15. Trippy gets the stop right at that 15-yard line.
1: You know what we haven't seen offensively is the running game to Jaden Lederman.
0: That's a difference maker, no doubt. 8.5 yards per carry for Lederman this season. Now she's in there and at the running back position. It was Kless on their last drive who was in at running back. Now the option. Edwards to her right, takes off, has the first down, gets to the 25 where her flag is uprooted. Nora Palamis, the freshman, makes the stop. It's a first down for Pioneer.
1: Great read by Ellie Edwards. We mentioned we haven't seen Lederman on the ground. Well, that time the option was set up, but the Fredonia defense ran to that pitch player Letterman and Ellie Edwards turned it up for a nice game.
0: First down so far, 6 for Fredonia, just 2 for Pioneer. First down and 14 from the 26. And it's Snyder who gets in on the stop of Ellie Edwards.
1: Well played by this Fredonia defense. And again, they are running to Lederman when they see option. They've been well schooled on that play, and they're executing very efficiently.
0: This is Friday Night Lights presented by Villa Maria College, Western New York's home for innovative programs and unmatched support. So you talk about Pioneer, who may have had Tuesday's game circled, not so much this one. This was the biggest game of the year for Fredonia.
1: That's what I mean. The Pioneer always has a target on their back, and especially this game.
0: Edwards, hands off on the reverse, near side, turning up field. Is Abigail Mason tries to shake free, or check that, it's Brooke Schmidt who gets the carry from the wide receiver position, gets a loss of 2 yards, and now third and long again for the Panthers.
1: Number 4, Avery Trippy, the eighth grader, set the edge quickly for Fredonia. No go on that speed sweep.
0: Head coach, defensive coordinator Nick Bertrando must be feeling pretty good so far with 3:48 to go. In this first half, timeout for the Pioneer Panthers. Head coach Chris Edwards, your Denny's head coach resume. America's Diner is always open. Denny's, Chris Edwards, 52-3 record. Yeah, we talk about it, but it's these moments where he seems to get the most out of his players. He did when their team was trailing in the state championship game 1 year ago. They scored to tie it with under a minute to go in regulation and then won the state title in overtime. It was a thrilling day out in Cortland.
1: Well, yeah, he's Chris Edwards is a top-of-the-line coach. Nothing's going to rattle or faze him here. He's just trying to see on that call sheet what they have available against this very sound and fast Fredonia defense.
0: So far, statistically, total yards, Pioneer 18, Fredonia 130.
1: I'll tell you something, I don't know, Jack, you follow the stats a lot more than I do. I don't think there's been a game where Pioneer started so slowly.
0: Well, the first game of the year, believe it or not, in a neutral site game against top-ranked Maine Endwell from Section 4.
1: Always a good team. Always tough.
0: Pioneer found a way to come back and win that one. Similar situation down near the half. Edwards on third down and long. Takes off long strides to the 35-yard line. She gets to the second level before Snyder pulls her flag.
1: It's going to be Ellie Edwards' game because the Fredonia defense on the snap has eyes on Lederman. You know, in our keys to the game, pick your Panther poison. Well, Fredonia has made it very clear we're going to try to not let Lederman beat us.
0: Dora Palamis, the safety, charged with
1: big play here.
0: Covering this, yeah, fourth down, 5 to go for Pioneer. This is the first fourth down they'll go for. They've punted on their previous two drives. 5 yards behind the line of scrimmage is Edwards at her own 30. Takes off near side. Reaches to the 40. Has plenty of space. Edwards takes off. And Ivory won't catch her. Touchdown, Pioneer. A 44-yard touchdown run on fourth down, no less. And the Panthers have tied it.
1: Man, Fredoni was in reasonable position. Couldn't get the flag off. But Ellie Edwards is understanding from her coach and father, Chris Edwards, that you're going to have to take those up and run them because they're taking Jaden Lederman away. She did it that time, accelerated, and finished on a big play to tie this.
0: It's a Dick's House of Sport touchdown for Pioneer, and they can take the lead with a one-point attempt from the 3-yard line with the sun to their left.

0: This time, throws right side, incomplete, intended for Lederman. It was just too low for the running back to grab. We remain tied at six with under 3 minutes to go in the first half on BTPM's Friday Night Lights.
1: Now, this will be a big drive here for Fredonia. At the very least, they would love to have the ball as the clock expires. If you got to give this Pioneer offense the football back, you're playing with fire. And remember, Pioneer gets the ball to start the second half.
0: How important is a score then on this drive?
1: Oh, it's huge. It's huge just to not give them the ball back.
0: First down at six from their own 14. Pitch backward, reverse run to the far side. Emma Perry spins away from a would-be flag puller, stays on her feet at the 20, spins off another, and moves the chains. It's a first down after a gain of seven.
1: Well, I know she's not dancing anymore, but she must have been a heck of a dancer. That elusiveness and loose hips to get positive yardage when the Panthers were all over that reverse.
0: Emma Perry with another first down for Fredonia, and she's accounted for three of their first downs, three of their six. Mr. Goodbar, first down. First and 19 at the 21. UTEG, the quarterback, stands in, throws over the middle. It's caught by Nora Palamis at the 30. Her flag is pulled right away. Aiden Watson gets the stop. There's the younger Palamis.
1: She showed some athleticism on that catch. But really nice and impressive job by Sophia UTEG, getting to her drop, getting to her back foot, and finishing that throw.
0: What development from Sophia UTEG last year? Her first year playing flag football. She was a softball player for the longest time, then decided to try out flag football. She started at quarterback a year ago. She was top five in the section in total touchdowns, and she's gotten even better her sophomore year. Then under pressure on second down and long, releases a wobbly pass to the far sideline that falls incomplete. Good pressure from Kless from Pioneer's defense.
1: Yeah, now we're under 2 minutes here. On third down here, you're in a tough situation here. You've got about 10 to go to get a first here. This would be big for Fredonia to convert.
0: A minute 53 to go in the half. Perry in motion right to left. Gets the direct snap. Follows the blocks up the left side. Turns upfield at the 40. Right near the yard to gain. It'll come down to the spot. That's just an inch shy. It'll be fourth down and less than a yard for Fredonia with the clock moving under a minute 40 to go.
1: Decision time here for the Fredonia Hillbillies.
0: Well, they've gotten the short yardage plays before.
1: They have. Clock is running here. You may want to take it down to 1 second on the play call and take a timeout here.
0: Fourth and one at the 39. Perry, same play, cuts upfield, has the first down. Flag pulled just 4 yards later. Fredonia moves the chains again.
1: Big conversion. Now the clock's on their side now. That conversion, she's really good at understanding when she needs to turn that up. And against Pioneer, you have to turn it up early sometimes because they set the edge quickly.
0: And that shows you the development from the junior running back. Last year had raw athleticism, said her head coach. Pure speed. This year, a little more understanding for
1: yeah,
0: the game.
1: Yeah, she's showing it.
0: First down, brought to you by Mr. Goodbar. Perry in motion. It's instead UTEG. Throws on the run to the right side. Incomplete. She was looking for Carmona on the right side.
1: She had Isabella Carmona. Again, there was the orbit motion from Emma Perry. The loud side linebackers went with her on that motion. Carmona was open. UTEG just couldn't quite hit her.
0: Under a minute to go in the first half. Clock stops in the final 2 minutes of each half. 6-6 the score. Fredonia driving on Pioneer. The Panthers with a 44-yard touchdown run from Ellie Edwards, their last touch of the football that tied the game up at 6. Prior to that, they hadn't made it across midfield. Second down. 16 to go, and a penalty marker is down from the referee, Craig Donnelly. A false start against Fredonia will back them up and stop the clock.
1: Yeah, that's not what you want to have happen. There was a little bit of a problem on the center exchange there, causing the false start. Craig Donnelly's a guy we see in the

0: football quite a bit. Does a nice job for high school sports.
1: Dave Sobis, Bill Smith, the line judge and back judge tonight.
0: All real experienced officials.
1: Or a big-time game. You got to have the best officials.
0: Sure.
1: This game for the division. Undefeated Pioneer, one loss Fredonia. Second down and 23 for the Hillbillies. UTEC throw over the middle after the fake handoff. Carmona can't hang on to it at the far hashes, about 10 yards downfield. Incomplete, brings up third and 22.
0: Yeah, they had it again because that orbit motion stretches the defense horizontally. Carmona was there. Now she couldn't haul it in.
1: How much do you think about where the sun is when you're calling an offensive play? Because on that one, Carmona had to turn and look back right into the sun setting.
0: Well, you know, you check your weather vane, Jack. You know, you check your sundials and that. No, I think it is a factor.
1: Direct snap near side Snyder. Penalty markers behind the play as Snyder gets across midfield to the 35 before Lederman pulls her flag. On third down and long, now we'll see what Craig Donnelly saw, and it's a hold against the Pioneer Panthers. Or check that, against Fredonia offensively.
0: Now, decision time for Chris Edwards. Does he take that penalty, or does he say, nah, go to fourth down?
1: It can be fourth down, and he will decline it. Illegal block in the back. So decline penalty, but it's fourth down and 14. These are the moments where, well, you would say at the professional level, head coach Chris Edwards earns his money, those decisions. But now here at the high school level, this is a moment where Sophia UTEC can gain some respect across the section. Fourth down and 14, under a minute to go in the first half.
0: She's not going to get the chance, though, because Coach Petrendo has elected to punt and try to pin Pioneer deep with one timeout.
1: Snyder will wait and give it a boot at the 35. Angles it to the far corner. It bounces into the end zone where it's scooped up. And it's a touchback into the end zone it goes. So the Pioneer Panthers will have about 43 seconds to work with, tied at 6. It's been a long time since Edwards ran for 44 yards for a touchdown, and they haven't had a sustained drive. It was just that one burst last drive.
0: Other than that, you have to be very pleased if you're the Fredonia coaching staff with your defense. They've been quick. They've been disruptive. They've made plays behind the line of scrimmage. Now their challenge is to keep this in front of them and keep Pioneer out of the end zone late here in the second quarter.
1: Ellie Edwards, so far, 10 rushes for 75 yards. No other player has accounted for positive yardage for Pioneer. Edwards takes it herself again, gets to the 15-yard line, just a gain of one, maybe two, as her flag is pulled by Trippy.
0: Also, Juliana Snyder in on the play. She's played very well, her and Trippy, in the middle and the right side of the Fredonia defense. Coach Edwards may say, let's just go to halftime.
1: Final 20 seconds. Edwards comes away from her dad on the sideline and heads right back to the huddle. Relays the play call. Clock under 10 seconds to go. They've got one timeout to use if they want to. Edwards takes the snap. Final play of the half. Handoff. It is Kless, right side. Flag pulled by Madeline Palamis at the 22. It'll go down as a first down in the half. Ends there. Tied at 6. 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Now open on Ridgely Road in Amherst. Fredonia and Pioneer squaring off for the divisional title. 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
1: 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Your score at halftime, tied at 6. Fredonia and Pioneer with the Division 4 title on the line. Welcome back to Arcade New York. Jack Cruiser, PJ Cauley with you inside the press box. I don't think anyone had this on their scorecard. Tied at 6 at the half, and Fredonia really dominating so far.
0: Maybe only the Fredonia Hillbillies had this on their thought process, because they've come in here tonight and they've played very, very well. One mistake on a big run from Edwards. Other than that, they've executed offensively and been disruptive defensively.
1: And getting the ball first, they took full advantage. A touchdown pass from Uteg to Madeline Palamis. A 6-0 lead just about 4 minutes in. It took until the end of the first half when Ellie Edwards broke free for a 44-yard rushing touchdown. Edwards, really all that Pioneer has had so far.
0: Well, again, we said that Fredonia was going to pick their poison in terms of what they wanted to stop. They want to stop Jaden Lederman, and they've done a good job limiting her her touches and any yardage she got. Consequently, Ellie Edwards, it's your night tonight. It's going to be there. Go ahead and take it.
1: She was their MVP on Tuesday against Clarence, but it was Jaden Lederman who was nominated for the FNL Cup last week. Buffalo Toronto Public Media's Friday Night Lights is proud to introduce an award for the most outstanding flag football player in Western New York this year, the Villa Maria College FNL Cup. Nominated last week, Pioneer's senior running back Jaden Lederman, Fredonia's junior wide receiver Madeline Palamis, from Iroquois, their senior quarterback Olivia Spanitz, and from North Tonawanda, their senior wide receiver and defensive back Emma Stahl. Finally, Jayana Tape, the junior quarterback from Williamsville North. Well, we will return on the SEI Halftime Show. Some more statistics for you from the first half. Tied at 6 between Fredonia and Pioneer.
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1: This week's Across Campus Player of the Week from Fredonia is senior golfer Ryan Kelly. Four-year captain, has a high GPA, three-time league champion, and has the school record for the lowest career average and the low round with a 31. An unbelievable golfer.
0: I didn't know that was me or him on that shot with that extension on the finish.
1: From Pioneer, football player, wrestler, and unified basketball player Dakota Smith is our Across Campus Player of the Week. Standout three-sport athlete, but it's his dedication and commitment to supporting his community that matters most.
0: Yeah, he's a well-rounded guy, outstanding student, and a commitment to excellence on and off the field.
1: Denny's is proud to sponsor our Scholar Athlete of the Week. Denny's, America's Diner, is always open. Emma Perry, terrific day so far already. She carries a GPA above 90. The Fredonia Hillbillies as a team have won the New York State Scholar Athlete Team Award for four straight years.
0: Credit to them and their coaching staff. Academics are a priority. Emma Perry is an example of such.
1: And at Pioneer, our Denny's Scholar Athlete of the Week is the senior wide receiver linebacker Abigail Mason, two-time All-Western New York player on the field. She's the salutatorian of her class with a perfect 100 grade point average.
0: You know, all these young people might have had Copernicus in their class. How smart they are, yeah. Hey, that's what it's all about. Congratulations to all of those fine young people.
1: That'll do it for the SEI Halftime Show. SEI, more information at SEIC.com. 6-6 is our score as we begin the third quarter. Pioneer from their own 14, working right to left. Edwards throws over the middle, deep down the field, caught by Mason, and she breaks free. From the classroom to the house, the Scholar Athlete starts the second half with a bang. Touchdown, Pioneer.
0: Wow. Well-conceived play there. Fake into the line. Drew the middle of the defense, and Mason runs by the defender. Abigail Mason gets that touchdown. Big start to the second half for the Panthers.
1: A 71-yard pass and catch and run from Ellie Edwards to Abigail Mason. And just like that, Pioneer has their first lead tonight, 12-6. They go for an extra 1 point. Edwards is sacked by Megan Ivory. 12-6, the lead in favor of the Pioneer Panthers. What a start to the half.
0: Yeah, lightning strikes twice. Edwards on the ground and then through the air. A big play here. Everything has gone very well for Fredonia until this point. How are they going to respond to this adversity thrown upon them by the homestanding Panthers?
1: It took Pioneer until the 2:54 mark of the second quarter to get on the board. Their last two offensive plays, 44-yard run, 71-yard pass, both for a score. Now Pioneer, a Mr. Goodbar first down from their own 14. Perry cuts to the near side. She tries to dance her way free but cannot get past Jaden Lederman, who's there for the stop after a gain of one.
0: We mentioned, you know, maybe that Pioneer was not quite as focused as they normally are. Well, Chris Edwards took care of that at halftime, it looks like, just on these first two plays. A lot of jump in the legs of the Pioneer Panthers.
1: Now the pressure on the sophomore quarterback, Sophia Uteg and company. Uteg keeps it herself after the fake of the give. Pitches it last minute for Snyder, and her flag is pulled at the 16-yard line by Mason. Third down coming up for Fredonia, and it's a little more difficult for them offensively than it was in the first half.
0: Yeah, there's no question about it. This is a time for Fredonia to grow and develop as a team here. No need to panic. Just focus and execute.
1: Third down and three for the young Fredonia Hillbillies. 12-1 on the year. Looking to share the divisional title if they can get a win tonight. Uteg fakes the give, swings it out left side. It's Perry who makes the grab and dashes across the far hashes, gets to the 26-yard line before her flag is yanked.
0: You know, Emma Perry, you know, as a junior, she seems to have a lot of the same qualities as a player as Jaden Lederman does.
1: Mm-hmm.
0: Very similar running style. They both catch the ball very well. Perry's going to be somebody the college coaches are going to be asking about to see if they can get her on campus.
1: Another Mr. Goodbar first down for Fredonia. First and 13. Plenty of misdirection in the backfield for Fredonia. It's Uteg who kept it and tried to string out the defense to the far sideline. That did not fool Lily Kless, who gets the flagpole.
0: That's exactly right. That misdirection in motion is designed to get your eyes to go to a different place. The Panthers stay disciplined, get their eyes in the right place, make the play.
1: Second down, 11 to go at the 29. Working left to right on their own side of midfield, Fredonia, who led 6-0, now trails 12-6 after two big plays from the Panther offense. Uteg rolls to her right, throws on the run, high pass, tipped, and incomplete. Off the hands of the junior Perry.
0: That's the third time Fredonia's run that orbit motion and had an open receiver for Sophia Uteg. They just can't finish that play.
1: Correction, it's Ivory, the intended target. Nonetheless, it'll be third down and 11 for Fredonia, who came out firing in the first half. First downs were 7-3 in favor of Fredonia. They've got one on this drive, looking for another. Approaching midfield, 11 yards away. Snyder in motion. No snap to her. It's Uteg, flush to her right. Throws over the middle, picked off! Pioneers Mason, a big play in the second half again, and she breaks free once more. Her flag pulled inside the red zone. Abigail Mason, showtime!
0: Yes, taking over there. Just dropped to her zone, read the quarterback's eyes. Again, Kleiss got pressure on the quarterback, Uteg. There's the play here. Now it's decision time for Nick Bertrando. You may have to call a timeout here and stop this momentum right here, or the floodgates could get opened here in Arcade, New York.
1: At the 16-yard line of Fredonia, the Pioneer Panthers will have their first play from scrimmage in offensive territory tonight. And what positioning it is with 8:22 to go in the third quarter. Edwards up the left hash, spins her way to the middle inside the 10 before Nora Palamis pulls her flag.
0: Jaden Lederman not in the ball game on offense right now. And Emma, Ellie Edwards taking over.
1: Ellie Edwards so far tonight on the ground as a rusher, 88 yards, and she's passed for that 71-yard touchdown at her only completion through the air. Second down and goal for Pioneer, working to the end zone to our left with the sun almost officially set on Friday Night Lights. It's Edwards up the middle, spins inside the 5, dives to the goal line, her knee down at the 3. Trippy gets the stop.
0: Trippy with a nice job. Fredonia looking for somebody to make a play to try to get that momentum back on their side that Pioneer has firmly grasped since the start of this second half.
1: At times it has been Megan Ivory, the section's leader in tackles for loss and sacks. A lot of pressure on the freshman to make a big play on third down and goal. Ellie Edwards, the junior quarterback in the gun, takes the snap, cuts up the left side, reaches for the goal line. Her flag pulled shy of it. It's Trippy again who makes the stop. The eighth grader gets a tackle for loss near the goal line. Fourth and goal for Pioneer.
0: That's a big play here, and we're sitting on a big play right now. Edwards back into the...